0: scale and size of Mount Barker is common to have bypass roads because it does serve a purpose in taking congestion of commuters and people who are transiting past the town outside of the central area. And Mount Barker, it's important to remember, it's like a lot of the towns in the hills, a lot of the roads point to the centre of the town, and that's fine when you're small, but Mount Barker is no longer small. So what we actually need to be doing is thinking about how do we keep people moving, how do we ensure that we've still got that amenity within the town for people to be able to move around in a really timely manner. And if people are being delayed in being able to get to their homes and not able to access facilities, shops, services, then it becomes a real problem.
1: Matt Schultz, Independent MP for Carvel, thank you. And thank you to David Leach, the Mayor of Mount Barker Council as well. It is 29 minutes to 10. Before the 10 o'clock news, Money Matters, Sally Tindall will be with you. But next, we are going to be doing the story of Adelaide, and we are focusing on local sport. To use a sporting analogy, we do bat above our average when it comes to representing the state on a national stage. But today, nah. 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What was your most memorable sporting moment in your club or in your town or in your suburb? Who was your local sports hero growing up? Let me know. 1300 222 891. Call now. The story of Adelaide after this.
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1: We still need your help. We need you to help write the story of Adelaide. The next chapter, it is all about our obsession with sport. Membership for South Australian national teams, the 36ers, the Thunderbirds, the Crows, Port Adelaide, the Adelaide Strikers, amongst others. They are amongst some of the biggest in the nation. So we are clearly sports mad here in South Australia. And you know what? We go okay when it comes to playing sport too. But today, forget the national stage. Take us to your local tennis club or your netball court or your oval or your bowling green. We want to hear your local sporting stories. What was the most memorable sporting moment that you can recall? A legend who needs to be elevated here and included in the story of Adelaide. Is it someone who's been working in the canteen, volunteering every Saturday afternoon in winter, doesn't matter, rain, hail or shine, for the last 25 years? They are the sort of people we want to hear about right here, right now. 1300 222 891 is the number to call. The people with the pens and the fingers and the laptops who are turning your stories into the story of Adelaide are Lisa Bennett and Kylie Cardell from Flinders University. Welcome back to the studio.
5: Thanks Good for morning. Having us.
1: Okay, let's get up and going because we've already had some contributions here and we love this because we put a little bit of a, to use a fishing line here, a burly bucket over the side on social media when it comes to sporting stories. And we start to get bites. Martin wants to talk about the 1972 SA Baseball Grand Final between Goodwood and Port Adelaide. The Goodwood pitcher, Adelaide-born Neil Page, pitched all 19 innings for 21 strikeouts, 9 hits and 1 walk, but his team lost 4 runs to 2. The game is recognised as one of the greatest games of baseball in Australia and Page's effort as an extraordinary accomplishment. It's a good start.
5: That is a good start.
6: It's a good start for you, Lisa, because you know about baseball.
5: I don't know much about sports at all, but I do know baseball, and that's when I know the rules for it.
6: Again, I didn't know it was so big here.
1: Well, club baseball, and again, we have a couple of players in the Major League at the moment as well, doing very nicely over there in the biggest competition in the world. But yeah, the club scene here in Adelaide is still and has always been very strong, you know, at a national level, the Claxton Shield as well. So yeah, very strong baseballing ties here in South Australia. Another one, Graham. Again, this is a national story, but I like it too, Graham. The TDU, Tour Down Under, Richie Port on Wollonga Hill multiple times. Local hero. You're nodding furiously.
6: Oh, yeah. I've stood by the side of the road on a summer holiday at Karrakalinga and seen the tour come through. So, yeah, those are good memories. Not the people, but the event.
5: Yeah.
1: See, I have recollections of playing at a tennis club. And there was a local player there. He played for many, many years. He was the pillar of the Division One team. He was the coach of the junior and his junior program there, but would always seem to find a gear or two when it came to club tournament time. And he would be super competitive and would turn from this really, you know, pleasant, mild-mannered coach to this competitive animal out there at club tournament time. And unsurprisingly, was very, very successful and would often end up playing in the finals of the club tournament against some of the juniors that he'd coached, the people he'd taught the game to.
6: Full circle.
1: Full circle moments. Wonderful afternoons out there is just another example. We are writing the story of Adelaide. We want to hear about your local sporting legends as we stitch this piece together here. We're getting closer to the end. I think we've only got a couple of installments to go.
6: Yeah, we do. We are nearly there.
1: How is the storyboarding going then?
5: It's going well. I think once we have the last few pieces of the puzzle in place, then we'll be able to start to spread all of the stories that we've heard over the past few weeks across the board so that it won't necessarily be here's a chunk about sport or here's a chunk about food. It'll be the picture as a whole. And so I loved when you just said, you know, is there somebody working at the canteen or whatever at the sporting events? Those are the kinds of things that I would love to hear more about, the people behind the sporting heroes.
1: Because these are the people who are out there who have been involved with clubs for decades. And like I said, they're the sort of people who, you know, they played as juniors, they played as seniors, they've served on committees. They are still very much all the way through their life, you know, decade after decade of service to specialist sporting clubs. If you've got a story like that, don't be shy. Even if it's you, brag a little bit about your efforts.
5: Bring it on.
1: On 1300 222 891. Let's go to Irene. Hello, Irene.
7: Hi, Rory. I'm going back to my high school days, 1959 to 1963. I went to a technical high school, and all of the girls' technical high schools used to have a combined sports day on the Adelaide Oval once a year.
1: Oh, yeah, that sounds great.
7: Oh, it was absolutely fabulous because we had our elite sports people down on the oval and the rest of the whole school were up in the stands cheering them on. And so we had a wonderful young lady. She was a real pocket rocket. Her name was Judy Tapfield and she won all of the foot races for Vermont girls and it was absolutely fabulous. Her and I will be 80 this year if she's still alive, and I have lost touch with her for many years, but if she's still around and listening, good on you, Judy. Well done.
1: That's wonderful, Irene. Do you know if did Judy end up going on after you lost, like, you know, after school? Did she continue being active in sport? Do you know?
7: I really don't know because I went to Teachers College after that, so our ways parted quite considerably. Yeah.
1: Well, Irene, thank you for bringing Judy's story. And Judy, if you are listening, if you do happen to be listening, give us a call. Irene has dobbed you in for your efforts at Adelaide Oval back in the early 60s. We'd love to hear from you. What do you remember of that time, Judy, if you are listening? This is The Story of Adelaide on 891 ABC Adelaide Mornings. It is almost 20 minutes to 10. Your guests right now, Lisa Bennett and Kylie Carter, they're both from Flinders University and they are charged with writing The Story of Adelaide. Now, I know you two didn't grow up here in Adelaide. But who are some of your local sporting legends?
6: You've got us on the spot.
5: Oh my gosh.
6: I'm a netball mum, so it's all the kids that are out there. I have been to Thunderbirds games.
5: I grew up in Canada where ice hockey was the biggest thing. So I don't really have heroes, but I used to work at the Ottawa Senators hockey arena.
1: Right.
5: And so that would have been my team. I worked there for 7 years, was, you know, very much into that sport in terms of it being a really fun place to work as a young person with tons of other people. And it didn't really matter to me if we won or lost because I'm not a very sportsy person. But
1: not too focused on it?
5: No, if we won, it was good because it meant we got more shifts because the season would keep going. So I was very much keen for them to win so that I could afford to go on holidays in my school break.
1: As always, Lisa, it all comes back to money. All
6: right. Yeah. Supports the community. Right?
5: Yeah,
6: we know that.
5: So,
1: yeah, it's all about the community. Yeah. No, it's about the dollars.
5: It was about the dollars going into my undergrad pocket. Yeah. But I mean, it was super fun having that huge arena, you know, thousands and thousands of people cheering. Hockey is big business in North America. So I guess that by default, as a kid, you would skate around on the rink. I was terrible at playing, but everybody was involved in some way.
6: Yeah.
1: Let's go to Rosemary. She joins you now. Hello, Rosemary. Rosemary.
8: Good morning. Well, it's time to make everyone aware of underwater hockey.
5: What? Underwater?
8: Underwater hockey. It's the most fabulous sport that keeps you fit and doesn't take all weekend. And it's played on the bottom of a pool, preferably 3 metres deep. There are 10 in each team, and 6 can be in the water at any time. There's a 2-kilogram lead puck covered with some polyurethane stuff, and then there's you've got a protective glove on your hand, like a cricket glove or something, and a small bat which has a hook at one end. And you can hook it towards you, and then a straight side where you can flick it so it'll spin across the floor towards a metal trough, which is the goal. And it's only raised about an inch in the old money, 2.5 centimetres in metric, and it slides up the little ramp and falls into the trough. And the trough is 2 metres long. So that's your goal. And we had national titles here. Our teams have gone into state for national titles. Some of our youngsters have been picked to go internationally.
1: Yeah.
8: And all our family played. I have to say, when my sons played in their team against my team, because some of the teams are mixed, they unfortunately showed no respect to them.
6: Sounds about right. How do you spectate that sport?
8: Usually you sit in the stand and watch what's going on. The whistle is actually a piece of metal hung in the water and banged with a hammer.
1: That'll get your attention, Rosemary.
8: Amazing.
6: But
8: the spectating, when it got to national titles level, there were camera people on the side of the water underneath, and people were glued to TVs in the stands. That's why it didn't become an Olympic sport. Mm. That's why the surface water polo people got in 2000. Although theirs is a much ruder sport than they tear each other's costumes.
1: If I recall correctly, my recollections of the 2000 Olympics, we did all right in water polo too.
8: Yes. But at the expense of the true stars, the underwater hockey people.
5: Do you wear some sort of scuba gear? How do people stay down?
8: Oh, no, long breath. You have...
1: So you're duck diving.
8: You have snorkel and goggles. And you try and get the longest flippers you can, which are ergonomically not good for your legs, but they give you speed compared to the others. And you tape them on so that the naughty players on the other side can't slip their thumb in and pull them off your heel.
1: Rosemary, lovely recollections there. Plenty of fodder for Lisa and Kylie to work their way through. I think Lisa might find a new sport that she needs
5: no,
1: to
5: I'm
1: jump
5: No, I'm just
1: on.
5: Thinking mermaids playing it and it's making me happy.
1: We've got quite a few calls we need to get through now. It's Joe. Hello, Joe. Looks like we've lost Joe straight away. We'll try and get Joe back on the line. Let's try Robin. Hello, Robin.
9: Hello. I want to talk about a gentleman called Charles Arthur, who manned the scoreboard at the Wollongong Hotel at Wollongong Oval for over 20 years, from my memory. He was a single man. He and his dog Nero used to be there from sun up to sundown. He would be there for the juniors, of which they were extraordinarily proud to have their own scorekeeper because nobody else did. And he would be there in his white coat, which was provided for him and cleaned every week by one of the committee members. And the only time he ever failed to do his job properly was when he'd had maybe a little too much port to keep the cold out.
6: Now, oh, that's great.
1: Wollongong Football Club has such a rich history as well, Robin, because...
9: Absolutely. It's been there from the day dot, basically.
1: Exactly right. It was an inaugural member of the South Australian Football Association, which was a forerunner to what became the SANFL.
9: Yep, that's right. It's been there for ages and has a lot of history. I'm sure if you spoke to someone who knew a bit more about it, you'd get lots more stories.
1: Robin, it's a lovely recollection. Thank you for putting it into the mix. I think we've got Joe back this time. Hello, Joe.
10: Oh, hello, Rory. Sorry, I'm not sure what happened.
1: That's all right. You want to talk about baseball too?
10: Yes, baseball as well, but this is a social club that plays baseball. So the Bulls Baseball Club was founded 50 years ago next year, and it's a focus on connection, community connection, social well-being, and obviously competitiveness on the field, and we have some cracking games. But we have players from 14 years old, so that was when my son started playing, and now I put into the club and I've earned my bull's name, which is Mumble. Our oldest player is 82.
1: Wow.
10: So he plays first base and has a designated runner, but he's still out there playing. And so it's about inclusion. And over the last couple of years, we've had a real focus on recruiting women. We have a state government grant now to promote us to do that this year. And one of the absolute highlights of the season is our Health and Wellness Day, which is coming up in a couple of weeks at the club. We're based at Mitcham, by the way, at the lovely Norman Reserve. And we bring in experts to talk about health concerns. So this year it's about heart health and sudden cardiac arrest off, you know, out of hospital and prevention. So, you know, we're just a lovely community club. But for me, I play second base and I play with my two sons who are in their late 20s. And it's just amazing to be at second base and have one son pitching, one son catching. Mm-hmm. And I think that's a pretty unique experience for someone who's 67.
1: That's really cool, Joe. Awesome. Thank you.
10: So I really wanted to spruik our club.
1: Well, thank you for doing that there. Of course, the Bulls Baseball Club celebrating 50 years next year, a community-based club. Let's go over to the West Coast. Hello, Sandy.
11: Hello.
1: Let's talk about church associations.
11: Yeah, well, this was when I was growing up in Adelaide, actually. It was all the netball seemed to be run by the church associations, and we played, all the courts were at the churches.
1: That's true, yeah. I mean, you can still see so many of them around Adelaide as well, Sandy.
11: Yeah, so many have disappeared, though, haven't they? St Jude's is what I have in mind down at Brighton. Yeah. So we played there and we knew all the other teams. It was mixed religions. Yeah. So you would play Seacliff Presbyterian or Marian Baptist, or sometimes you knew them by the church names. You would play at the team called St Luke's or St Dunstan's, things like that. It was good.
1: Sandy, I also know that church basketball is still very big in Adelaide as well.
11: Oh, okay. Yep, so some places kept their courts.
1: But they've also moved into various indoor arenas in the suburbs. Sandy, thanks for your call. Good morning, Jim.
12: Morning. How are you? Very well, Jim. Very well. Let's talk about roller hockey.
13: Roller hockey, yeah, from the 1970s. And this is roller hockey where we used to work on the old four wheels per foot and a round ball. And look, basically they were hockey, field hockey sticks flat both sides, so you could use both sides of the stick. Quite a great game. But the guys at Elizabeth, I moved out there and played out there. Actually, I travelled from Unley to Elizabeth.

0: the weekends to play out there. And our guys were national champions for quite a while. We used to go out to Queensland and give them a good workover, and even travelled across to New Zealand quite often. We had quite a healthy challenge between the two countries there. So it's a really, really good sport. I just miss doing it, actually. I'm 71 years old, but it was like ice hockey. Our Canadian friend will understand that.
1: Yes.
0: Cage is about the same size. Goalie used to get down there. I was one of those pigeons, used to sit in the goal cage and get smattered around the place. But yeah, it's a great thing. In fact, the whole bit about roller skating in South Australia is quite interesting. There was a roller skating rink down at Unley in Maud Street that I used to skate when I was a young kid. And I found out afterwards that the roller skating rink was actually built over the indoor pool.
2: Oh, wow.
1: Really?
0: It was a wooden floorboard. Over the top of it, and I think I found out. I can't remember what came first, roller skating or swimming in the pool first. But no. I went, oh. Yeah.
3: So there's a pretty vibrant roller derby league.
1: Yeah. Yes.
2: Derby.
3: Derby. Oh, yeah. Derby. Oh, there we go.
0: Yeah, you missed out there. The weekend just gone. They just had.
3: I saw. Yeah, there was a big
0: Southern
3: event.
0: Slam. Yeah, that's quite a good event. You should get under the Derby people.
3: Okay, mm-hmm. I'd love to.
0: They're pretty.
3: Ring in.
0: Adelaide. That's it. Adelaide won the grand final, Division One grand final for Derby as well. Geez, we moved from hockey to Derby, but you can see.
1: Jim, thank you for your call. Thank you for Rebecca, who called in to say she grew up in Strathalbyn, and every Saturday was spent at the footy club for netball and football. Mm. We were left to run loose while Mum and Dad both played. We used to collect all the bottles and cans and throw them away around the oval, then head to the canteen where they used to let us cash them in.
2: Mm.
1: Now, most of the canteen ladies were lovely, but there was one canteen lady who always looked so grumpy and terrified us. The lunch of champions, a bucket of hot chips soaked in vinegar.
2: Ooh.
1: That is a great recollection. And also picking up on Joe, we didn't get many of these, but great nicknames in sporting clubs as well.
2: Mm-hmm.
1: Joe, obviously got Mumble. Congratulations to you, Joe. Hello to my family member called Cannon, who plays cricket up in the Barossa as well for the Schlungers at the Greenock Cricket Club. Hope all is well in that part of the state. It is 7:07. Lisa Bennett and Kylie Cardle will have to leave it there. That has been the story of Adelaide for this week. Keep your calls coming in, though. Because when you do jump onto the statewide soapbox in the second hour of the program, we certainly make sure that Lisa and Kylie get your tales. So if you've missed the opportunity to speak now, you'll get another chance in about an hour's time. Next, though, have you noticed a change in your car insurance premiums? Well, lots of policies, guess what? Shock, horror, they've gone up again. What can you do? That discussion next.
4: When you need the latest information about your world,
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11: It's a rich man's world.
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12: Hello, Rory. 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
1: Car insurance premium, Sally. 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It's up again.
12: Sure is.
1: What is the justification this time around?
12: Okay, it's a range of things, but the increase in weather events is definitely taking a toll across the country. Things like, you know, hailstorms and whatnot causing damage to cars. But you've also got, you know, general inflation putting pressure on insurance as well, because the cost of, repairing cars has gone up. The cost of labour has gone up. The cost of the insurers keeping the lights on has gone up. We do this report once a year, and looking at South Australia, car insurance costs have gone up 4%. So that's kind of in line with inflation.
1: Inflation's broadly.
12: Broadly, exactly. So that's an extra $76 on the average comprehensive car insurance premium in South Australia. But, you know, like cousins across the border in Victoria?
1: Actually, that's a great talkback topic. How would you describe the relationship between South Australia and Victoria? Let me know.
12: Family members, perhaps, because sometimes more volatile. Like squabbling, family members.
1: Definitely yeah. Squabbling siblings.
12: Well, I guess you'll be pleased to know that it's gone up by 6% there.
1: Hey, we got one over the VIX. Yeah, that's happy
12: days.
1: Yeah,
12: you did. I think

0: think that's really the increase in car crime over the border in your...
1: Really?
0: Yes, it's significantly higher than the other states in terms of car insurance claims relating to car crime. The Insurance Council put something out just the other day that said that Victoria had a larger number of payouts in terms of car crime than any other state combined. Can you believe that?
1: Wow, that's huge.
0: Yeah.
1: And again, insurance have no choice but to factor that in. They have no choice.
0: Yes. Absolutely. Because, you know, I mean, this is a complicated risk matrix from the insurers, but, you know, the incidence of claiming is, you know, very high up in that matrix. So, yeah, absolutely.
1: Okay, so car insurance up a little bit, broadly in line with inflation here in South Australia, better than Victoria. Always a good news element to that one there, Sally. Let's move, if we can, to mortgages.
0: Yep.
1: Is this actually a little bit of upside here for some mortgage holders?
0: Yeah, absolutely. We're seeing a little bit more competition in the mortgage market, which is fantastic to see because we've seen rate hike after rate hike after rate hike. There's been three so far this year. And what we saw previously in like 2022, 2023 is when there were lots of rate hikes, banks would come through and quietly cut rates for new customers just in order to get new business in the door. We haven't seen it this time around much, but we are increasingly starting to see new customer rate cuts. So Queensland Country Bank is one, Community First, just last week, both of them cut their lowest variable rates down to get them below 6%, but of course only for new customers.
1: Yeah.
0: So that just really puts emphasis on the fact that shopping around at this point in time can be really productive in terms of getting rate relief because don't ask the RBA for rate relief at this point in time, although we have seen some shifts in cash rate forecasts of late. Some banks now expecting that we are at the peak. And that we might get cuts next year. But again, if you've got a mortgage, you know, just ignore everything that I just said and plan for another hike.
1: And as always here on Money Matters, any of the discussion is general in nature. And if you do require specific advice, you're best to, depending on what you need, speak to a mortgage broker in this case, your accountant, depending on what you require, or even a financial planner. It is 2 minutes to 10. This is Money Matters. Sally Tindall is your guest. Let's talk very briefly, Sally, about term deposits.
0: Interesting, them.
1: Interesting.
0: They're on the way up, not down, which is fantastic to see.
1: So you've got this situation where you're seeing some mortgage rates coming down, yet term deposit rates going up?
0: Well, so in aggregate, mortgage rates going up. We're just seeing some small new customer discounts coming through. But in aggregate, the the term deposit rates are still going up despite the change in cash rate forecasts that we've seen in recent weeks. So that's really encouraging to see. Look, the highest term deposit rate on our side is about 5.6%. You know, that's a pretty competitive rate, all things considered. If you want to put it into context, savings accounts, the absolute highest ongoing savings rate on our database is 5.75%, but you've got to be aged 18 to 40 to get that. Everything else is a little bit lower. And considering that savings rates, once you get a savings rate, it is, at the whim of what the RBA and the cash rate and the bank does, you know, for this foreseeable future, they can go up and they can go down. Whereas term deposits, once you lock it in, that's it, you're locked in. So 5.6%, not the worst rate around, that's for sure. But if you do want to think about putting some money aside in a term deposit, you know, just come up with a strategy that will make sure that you don't end up with a bit of egg in your face. Because if you have to access that early, you could be up for some significant penalties and lose some of that interest, if not all.
1: And Sally, a couple of texts coming through. SA versus Victoria, frenemies. Another text here, fear and loathing is the question mark there. Sally Tindall, great to talk as always. Thank you.
0: Thanks, Rory.
1: It is now time for the news.

0: by those people who are faceless to orchestrate campaigns and on the streets.
1: A Sudanese man who was granted refugee status after arriving in 2023 has been charged with attempted murder over the Belfast attack, but police are still trying to determine a motive. Police Service of Northern Ireland Chief Constable John Butcher is urging the masked youths gathering around the city to stand down.
2: Please, please let the police do their job. Unfettered and undistracted by wider concerns there may be about disorder.
3: Send them home! Send them home! Send them home! Send them home! Send them home!
1: Protesters have gathered in London and other parts of the UK too, including Southampton in England's south, where the stabbing murder of student Henry Novak in December led to violent clashes with police. Northern Ireland has one of the lowest immigration rates in the United Kingdom, but the issue is causing growing division. Queen's University Belfast political lecturer Dr. Peter McLaughlin says whole sections of the city shut down after this knife attack, a reminder of the unrest that plagued the region before the peace agreement in the late 90s.
4: I mean, that would be something we would have seen in our history a lot, when we had far greater disorder between the two communities here in terms of the ethno-national conflict that we had here in the 70s, 80s, on into the 1990s. So it kind of has echoes of previous generations where that would have been quite a regular thing, yes, that you would have had widespread violence and commonly shops having to shut at certain times and so on. You know, the threat of the protest did seem to have a significant reaction today. I guess there might be considerations there of certain employers where they would have ethnic minority people working for them and wanted to make sure that they got home safely. So there might be all sorts of reasons that we'll find out more about why that happened. But it is relatively unique, yes, in this day and age.
1: What will it take to bring the temperature down on this?
4: Social media is a real problem. So we can talk all we want about how politicians need to help bring the temperature down. We need to catch up with the way social media is contributing to this and allowing young people to organise in the way that's happened. I mean, it's less than 24 hours since the attack last night, and you've got this kind of level of organisation taking place.
5: Queen's University Belfast political lecturer Dr. Peter McLaughlin ending that report by Stephanie Smale. Well, on the streets of Belfast overnight amongst the riots was journalist Robin Livingston. He's the group editor for the Belfast Media Group, which services a largely Catholic, nationalist, Republican readership. He told me earlier the knife attack occurred at an already fractured sectarian fault line in Northern Ireland.
6: So what you have to understand here, Andy, is that the green and orange divide extends to the racism and immigration debate. Not entirely straight down the middle. There is a growing number of nationalists, stroke Republicans, stroke Catholics, who would take a more rightist position on the immigration debate. Mm. They would be traditional Catholics, anti-abortion, that sort of thing. But overwhelmingly, the Catholic nationalist Republican community would be generally welcoming of immigrants and would not be given to acts of violence against the immigrant community. The acts of violence that we saw tonight were entirely on the unionist, they're called Protestant Unionist Loyalist, PUL, community. That's not to say that the entire Protestant Unionist Loyalist community is in favour of that or condones that, but that's just the way it is. What I saw tonight, Andy, was fires at strategic points on the West Link, which is a sort of a motorway which goes right through the centre of Belfast, but there was no traffic there anyway because most people had stayed home, because all day today on social media there were nameless anonymous accounts throwing up very specific details of where protests were going to be held, instructing people to turn up with black clothing and to cover their faces and be prepared to fight or to be arrested. That sort of nonsense, which in the event got a good return, and a lot of people turned out looking for violence tonight. There were young Catholics involved in violence. There's a place called the Balls in the Falls, which is a big artwork right in the middle of the West Link, which divides the Catholic west of the city from the Protestant south of the city. And what happened there was on the Unionist side, there was a fire lit. Some Catholic kids turned out. The Unionists moved on to start fire somewhere else. And the Catholic kids started racking the traffic lights, started attacking any cars, went by. I saw them attacking a fire service estate car. I saw them attacking a car transporter full of brand new vehicles. So overwhelmingly in Protestant Unionist areas, the violence tonight, and some sort of spectator violence, if you like, from very, very young Catholics who turned out to watch on the peace lines. Still very much a divided city, Andy. There are walls and barriers still divide Catholics and Protestants.
5: And those protesters, whether masked or unmasked, what sort of things were they chanting, yelling to describe, I suppose, their actions? What are they saying?
6: The protesters would all be masked. And as was said on social media today, all wearing dark clothing, 100% of them wearing dark clothing, 100% of them masked. Everybody knew that there was going to be trouble. I don't know if you've seen the pictures of an entire street or an entire section of the street burned out. And they are overwhelmingly used by black and brown people, immigrants and people of colour, if you like.

0: immigrants and people of color, if you like. What they are doing is that they're just walking through the areas, kicking in windows as they go, booting in doors as they go, burning houses as they go, and shouting foreigners out.
1: Do you think things will get worse? I know it's getting late and getting quieter there as we speak, but I'm curious whether you think the days and weeks ahead it will further inflame some of that sectarian attitude.
0: No, I think in terms of this particular incident, I could be wrong, but I don't expect that to be followed up tomorrow, and I don't think that that's going to continue on until tomorrow night. The thing is so nuanced and so hyper-local, Andy, that I really need to explain it to you. The guy who was stabbed is a Catholic from a Catholic district, and it happened in a Catholic district. Given the fact that the protesters and those doing the burning and putting people out of their houses are majority unionist and Protestant, that sort of complicated things. Had that happened in the Shankill or Sandy Row or Beaver or any of the other Protestant estates in the city, it would have been full pelt. I mean, I would have been really worried about it. But because it happened in a Catholic area, because there is still that sectarianism in the city where Catholics and Protestants are divided by peace walls, the people who want to go out and riot, the people who are ill-disposed towards immigrants, had pause for thought, if you can understand what I'm saying, that it happened to a Catholic and they weren't fully up for it, even though they still turned out.
1: What about Keir Starmer? Can he survive this latest outbreak of violence?
0: This has no implications or no importance for Keir Starmer at all. It doesn't threaten him. It doesn't help him. The other thing is that the guy who's in custody is a guy who's on a 5-year visa, which was given to him by the former Conservative government. And the member of the government who handed him that visa is Robert Jenrick, who has now jumped ship to the far-right Nigel Farage party. And he is having to explain that. So it's a bit more awkward for Nigel Farage and his party, and particularly those Conservatives, the growing number of Conservatives who have jumped ship and are now on board with Nigel Farage.
1: Robin Livingston, Group Editor for the Belfast Media Group. I really appreciate you taking the time. I know it's getting late there. Thank you so much.
0: Andy, you're very welcome. Thanks for thinking of me and thank you for calling.
1: I'm Andy Park. 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Subscribe to the podcast for all our stories. Just search for The World Today. Well, staying overseas, and just a day after Donald Trump pressured Israel and Iran to stop fighting, tensions have flared again in the Middle East, with the American president ordering direct strikes against Iranian targets after one of its own helicopters was downed over the Strait of Hormuz. Iran says it's retaliated against a US base in Bahrain, and an Iranian official has suggested the downing of the Apache helicopter might have been accidental. Here's Nick Grimm.
2: No American president enjoys announcing US troop losses in war, so it was a relieved Donald Trump who shared with reporters that the two crew members of the Army Apache helicopter were both safe.
3: There's a report that an Army helicopter went down in the strait. Can you give us an update on that? Are the soldiers okay?
4: The pilots are fine, yeah.
3: And what's
4: nobody
3: that,
4: injured. We are going to issue a report tomorrow, but the pilots are fine, yeah.
2: After ditching into the Strait of Hormuz, the pair spent 2 hours in the water until they were picked up by an unmanned drone vessel. President Trump vowing speedy retaliation against Iran, with the US military launching strikes against the country and Iranian media reporting explosions in several coastal cities surrounding the strait. The state TV newsreader quoting the Iranian foreign minister's suggestion that the incident was not a deliberate attack, warning that foreign forces in the Persian Gulf are at constant risk on account of their own human errors, plane accidents, or potentially being caught in crossfire. The best solution is for them to leave. Iran's Revolutionary Guard, meanwhile, saying it's attacked the US Navy's Fifth Fleet base in Bahrain with drones in response to the US military strikes. The rising tensions seemingly at odds with Donald Trump's insistence that a deal to put an end to the fighting in the Middle East could come in the next 2 or 3 days.
4: And it has to stop.

0: We want to get it finished.
1: Days or 2 or 3 weeks?
0: That 2 or 3 days.
1: You'll be signing a peace agreement?
0: No, no. We have a good chance of doing it. We should be able to do it in 1 hour. You want to know the truth.
2: On the streets of Tehran, Iranians are sceptical of Donald Trump's claims. His words can't be trusted, this man says. A woman agrees. The Americans can't be trusted. I know they will attack us again. US media keeping a tally too on the president's assurances that a resolution is close at hand, with CNN pointing out that Donald Trump has now made statements to that effect on 37 occasions in the past 78 days of the conflict. Even conservative commentators in the US warning time is running out. Former Republican speechwriter Mark Thiessen speaking here to Fox News.
3: The problem is, as great a deal maker as Donald Trump is, you have to have a negotiating partner who's willing to make a deal with you. And so you have to finish them militarily. And quite frankly, what's dangerous for the Republican Party going into the midterms is having this muddled situation going into the midterms. It has to end decisively in some way. Either a deal that's really good, or it has to be ended militarily.
2: The downing of the Apache helicopter and the US response fueling new doubts on Wall Street too about the prospects of a truce. Jason Brown is with Alexis Investment Partners.
4: It's been a wild ride for stocks today. We opened actually positive. We had S&P 500 go up and touch its 20-day moving average and then immediately reverse. And so we have at the moment what looks like a key reversal day. In other words, we exceeded the prior day's highs, and then we sold off, and we actually exceeded the prior day's lows.
2: That global rollercoaster ride not lost this morning on the Australian Prime Minister either.
5: This is uncertain. This is a volatile global environment. I've received personally 2 security updates this morning. We're not at 9 o'clock yet.
2: Anthony Albanese calling on all parties to the conflict to step back from further attacks.
5: I mean, economic markets respond to these news statements that are made in the United States or other places as well. What we certainly want to see is a permanent ceasefire. We want to see a de-escalation of the conflict there, because that is in everyone's interest. It's certainly in the interest of the global economy.
6: That's the PM, Anthony Albanese, ending that report by Nick Grimm. Back home, and the soaring price of gold is improving the viability of mines in the Northern Territory, with several now reopening or expanding. The Mount Todd gold mine on Aboriginal land near Katherine is one of them. It's been dormant for the last 30 years, but now the operator, Vista Gold, says it's on the verge of reopening, bringing the promise of hundreds of jobs and royalties. James Elton reports.
7: The long-dormant Mount Todd gold mine near Katherine is gearing up to restart production from one of the NT's biggest gold reserves.
8: The interesting thing we're standing here is how big this hole's going to be. You
7: know, that's the mine manager, Brent Murdoch, speaking to local residents on a tour of the large open-cut mine, which ceased production in the year 2000. The company, Vista Gold, now believes the deposit to be around 10 million ounces of gold, which makes it one of the biggest in the NT.
8: One of the characteristics of our deposit here, it's very large, but it's a low-grade deposit. So our average feed grade into the processing plant is just over 1 gram per tonne.
7: That low grade, coupled with a weak gold price, were among the factors that killed off the mine almost 30 years ago. But things have changed.
8: Certainly, with the changes in gold price and how we've reconfigured the project over the last 3 years, made the project a smaller project, running for a much longer period of time, now running for 27 years instead of 13. Because of the smaller project, it's a smaller capital ask. So we're now looking for around $450 to $500 million US in capital to build the project, which is very different to the past when we were looking at well over $1 billion.
7: Mount Todd 2.0 will still be an enormous undertaking. The operator says the mine will need to generate about half as much energy as it takes to power Darwin at an on-site gas-fired power station. And it says it will need more than 320 workers on an ongoing basis over the life of the mine.
8: And that will peak around the 400. As the mine goes deeper, as we need more equipment, we'll need more personnel.
7: While the company is telling its shareholders the mine will largely run on a fly-in, fly-out workforce based at a 250-bed workers' camp on site at first, it says it plans to grow the locally based workforce over time. The mine is on Aboriginal land, and a deal has been struck with the local Aboriginal corporation, the Jawoyn Association, for royalties and preferential access to jobs. Here's the Deputy Chair of Jawoyn, Robert Friel.
9: We want first crack at all the jobs. That was part of the negotiations, because it's important for our people to get employed in some shape or form.
7: Mr. Friel worked at the mine in its heyday in the 1990s.
9: You can work your way up through them into other positions, you know, and get further training as people have done that in the past, yeah.
7: The precise terms of the deal between the Jawoyn and the mine are not public. Here's Brent Murdoch from Vista Gold again.
8: There's no set number, but there's certainly an expressed commitment and principle that as a mining company, we will give the Jawoyn people preference in decisions we make and employment opportunities, business opportunities.
7: Despite those assurances, some other Aboriginal stakeholders expressed concern at a recent open day at the site, which the ABC was allowed to attend and record. Here's an exchange between Conway Wirrpunda Blanasi, a local Indigenous businessman, and Brent Murdoch.
10: We've been behind the eight ball for a very long time, and that has to stop.
11: Yeah, I don't disagree. And this project will be big enough and have enough room for everybody. We will have employment for anybody who wants to come and work here. I can give you that guarantee.
7: Another important figure, Joshua Hunter, spoke up at that meeting. He's a traditional owner who lives right next door to the mine and has cultural responsibility for sacred sites there.
12: We do want to prosper and want Vista to succeed in this operation, but we also want our customary laws and our sacred sites preserved and well protected.
7: Vista pleaded guilty to damaging a sacred site at the mine during a drilling operation last year. There have also been environmental challenges at the mine. In March this year, during one of the NT's heaviest wet seasons in many years, there was an unplanned but controlled release of polluted water into Horseshoe Creek. Here's Brent Murdoch.
8: But that water was going out into an environment that was also flooded, so it was very diluted into the environment. And because of that, our experts tell us that there was no likelihood of harm to the environment, so we were fortunate. But certainly, when we go back into operations, that risk profile will be very, very different.
7: Mr. Murdoch says the mine's main environment issue is the release of acid from exposed waste rock that was never rehabilitated properly when the mine shut down. But once the mine is reopened, he says those piles will be encased in non-reactive materials.
8: When we restart the operation, we will encapsulate that. We will put a waste material that does not produce acid around it and over top of it. And when that happens, then that legacy issue will be resolved.
7: Vista Gold says it's finalising its approvals and hopes to make a final investment decision early in the new year.
6: James Elton reporting there. How do you imagine you'd be spending your days if you lived beyond 100? Reading, maybe some gardening, a bit of travel, health permitting. I mean, whatever you like, if you've clocked up a ton on the odometer of life. Well, one centenarian from regional Victoria is taking aim at a world record, hoping to become the oldest woman still playing competitive croquet. Here's Danielle Pope.
13: Still perfecting her swing, 101-year-old May Beveridge is unstoppable. She's a regular at her local croquet courts in Gippsland on Victoria's coast.
14: It's such a wonderful exercise, not only for your body but for your brain. People think you just...

0: Design. Neil Robbins is the club president.
1: Yeah, no, she's an absolute marvel. She just won her first game. Yeah, no, she's she comes three times a week. She'll normally play three games. She'll be disappointed if she only plays two.
0: May still lives independently at the family home she shared with her late husband, Alan. They were married for 68 years. An avid tennis player all her life, May made the switch to croquet 20 years ago.
1: And yeah, she's just been a stalwart of the club, foundation member, and yeah, we just love her.
0: While she's already a club treasurer at Lakes Entrance, Neil and other officials saw an opportunity for May to go global, encouraging her to have a tilt at the world record for the oldest competitive female croquet player. The title is currently held by a 98-year-old woman in England. May says she was surprised when the idea was first suggested to her.
2: I thought it was a joke. I said, yes. He said, it'll just be a fun day. I never dreamt it would turn out to be what it is today.
3: Did you say, how dare you? I'm 101 years young.
2: I felt like it.
0: The club held a special officiated game last month to break the world record.
2: I thought it was going to be just a tiny little competition in our club, but it's turned out to be a much bigger thing than I ever thought it would be. And there's only two reasons I'm doing it, and that's one, to support my family and the club and bring some publicity to our club, which is the best club in Australia.
3: Why is it the best club in Australia? Tell me about it.
2: Just lovely people that support you and look after you. Yeah.
0: May and her playing partner, Faye Clearhammer, competed in a shortened doubles game. They lost the match, but the score won't be a factor when it comes to world record verification. Footage and written records of the game have been sent away in the hope May will claim the ultimate title.
2: I'm afraid I do get a bit competitive, but I don't care whether I win or lose, but I do try my hardest.
3: And what do you think about, you know, all of this today? If you do end up being the world record holder, what do
2: you think? I don't think it's really sunk in yet. I suppose it really is an honour, yes. I'm hoping that it's made all my family and the club very proud of me.
0: Her zest for life is evident. And when it comes to ageing well, May has some sage advice.
2: Well, I've always lived on a farm. I think hard work and normal eating and, yeah, keeping going. No good just sitting at home in your slippers and your dressing gown. You have to get up, get out.
4: A ferocious competitor, I'm led to believe. Sound advice from 101-year-old croquet veteran May Beveridge. Danielle Pope with that report. And that's all from the World Today team this Wednesday. I'm Andy Park. I hope you enjoy the rest of your afternoon.
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8: You've got an idea of who should be Don Dunstan himself, Wiley. What's your idea?
9: It's not an idea, it's a shoo-in. Yes. It's an obvious one. Man about town, he's got the mane to carry it off, and look no further than breakfast show's Jules Schiller.
5: Joe Laverty.
8: Wouldn't he make a great Don Dunstan? Especially if it was a musical that we created. Oh, it's so good. I have a range of topics for you today. The news of the day panel, we're going to go to the Adelaide Lord Mayor's comments around the works that have to take place in the city to accommodate MotoGP and a question that she has.
10: Is the pain worth the gain? It's a number of trees, maybe anything up to 200. That's done through geospatial analysis of the map being overlaid on the trees we have. And there are maybe 50 or 60 that are significant trees, but the reality is there are a whole range of issues.
8: So that was part of a conversation on breakfast this morning with Sonia Jules and Rory. The Premier would argue that, yes, it is worth all of that effort, otherwise they wouldn't be doing it, obviously. So that is one of the comments, one of the questions for the News of the Day panel. Another one is about your relationship with alcohol. There's a new report by a consumer research group which reckons half of Australians have consciously taken a break from drinking over the past 12 months alone. And then, further to that, another 42% are thinking

0: thinking, maybe I'm going to cut back even more. So is this you? In the last 12 months, have you cut back? And now are you among the 42% who are going, I reckon I can go even further? You can let me know now if you like on 0467 922 891, and my telephone number 1300 222 891. Where are you at with the relationship with alcohol? A little later on the program, I would like to introduce you to Clarence. Clarence is a very lucky rabbit whose owner takes him for daily walks through the parklands in a pram. When Clarence sees a good spot, his owner lets him out for a hop around, all the while tethered safely to a leash. This is a daily, sometimes more than once a day, depending on how Clarence and his owner are feeling. So it is a really, it's obviously a very big effort to make to ensure that Clarence the rabbit has a good life. And boy, does Clarence have a good life. So I'd like to know from you, what lengths have you been willing to go to for a pet to give it a good life, to give it adventure, excitement, contentment? How far did you go? You can let me know on 0467 922 891, and my telephone number 1300 222 891. Here are the tunes for today.
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0: You're with Joe Lavery.
1: It is 25 to 1. I think that's going to be fun. Some fun music this afternoon while the sun is shining, or hopefully you're getting a chance to have some rays in your life. One of the great treats in the early days of the internet was the cat video. And you know what? It remains so. It's become, it does get mocked a little bit, doesn't it? The cat video is something as being a bit vacuous, symbolising the meaningless of the online world, and yet we still love them. We'll still watch a reel if they come across our feed. Do we love them enough, though, to sit through an entire cinema film-length montage of cat videos? Well, the answer to that, my friend, is yes. Apparently, yes, especially if it's for a very good cause. Will Braden is director of Cat Video Fest. That's all one word if you're looking it up. Cat Video Fest. Will, how did this whole thing come about?
2: Well, in 2012, the Walker Arts Center in Minneapolis decided that they would do an outdoor program and show some cat videos. Thought a few people would show up and it would be fun. And about 13,000 people showed up. It blocked the freeway. People were sitting on top of parking garages to get a view. And it showed that people are willing to come out of their online world to see cat videos in the real world, too.
1: Yeah, isn't that interesting? Because if you're sitting at home watching cat videos, you're usually watching it alone. But there's clearly an appetite to get together with other cat video lovers and enjoy the experience
2: Absolutely.
1: Together.
2: Yeah, that's exactly what we like to say. I mean, we aren't advocating that people stop watching cat videos on their devices or their phone or their computer. It's just a wholly different experience when you're with a bunch of people and you have a curated reel of special videos from all over the world and different kinds of things, and you get to support local shelters at the same time. So we're all going to watch these cat videos. We might as well get together and do some good at the same time.
1: Yes, right? It is for a good cause, and we'll get to the good cause in a moment. As you've said, it's a curated reel. This is a proper film. Someone's doing the curating and the directing, and that sounds like you, Will. So is your whole year just watching cat videos?
2: Absolutely. I mean, my business cards say I watch cat videos.
1: Does it really?
2: So I estimate that I watch between 13 and 15,000 cat videos every year. And then I have to whittle it down to the best about 200 or so. And that plays in the reel. And then as soon as

0: Real is done playing around the world, I get to start over and do it again for the next year. So, yes, it is the best job in the world, and unfortunately, we are not hiring. I'm the only person in the world with this job.
1: I mean, do you get about, say, to August, September of your watching of Cap Reels and go, what else could I be doing with my life? Because that sounds like a
0: sometimes. I mean, so every time that I start to think, oh man, either am I taking myself too seriously or I feel a little burnt out from cat videos, I think, what am I talking about? You know, this is the best job in the world. So I just, you know, go for a walk and come back and dive right in. I really haven't gone crazy yet, but, you know, maybe next year.
1: Well, that's the power of the cat video, isn't it, Will? Haven't gone crazy yet. Maybe you never will. Will Braden is director of Cat Video Fest, and coming to a cinema in Adelaide near you in August is all the hard work done by Will and the team. And so how many iterations have there been? Is this the second, third?
0: I've been in charge of doing this since 2016. So this is the 11th year that I've been doing it. And we've been in Australia for, I think, two, 3 years. We had some sort of on and off showings, but it's been a few years that we've had, you know, full sort of distribution. So we've been all around in SA and everywhere. I think we're in 150 locations in Australia, New Zealand this year. So it's pretty exciting because that means that there's going to be a showing everywhere. It doesn't, you don't have to necessarily drive 2 hours to see a cat video.
1: Yes.
0: Which I can understand would be a little much.
1: Well, we counted a handful at least in Adelaide alone. So you'll be able to go and see it when it drops. So, I mean, 10 years, that's extraordinary, isn't it?
0: It really is, and it's. I don't take it for granted how great a job it is, because it is. It allows me to be feel very sort of present. You know, I walk my son to school in the morning, and then I come home and I watch a bunch of cat videos, and then I go ahead and pick him up later. So, it's a good life. It's a good job.
1: Yeah. Does your son say, "When I grow up, I want to be like you," and like he really means it? He would love your job.
0: I will say my wife is a teacher, and when my son was just starting to talk, I asked him, you know, we would talk about where she was going and what she was doing. And then I just out of curiosity said, "Well, what does daddy do?" And he goes, "Daddy look at phone, go meow."
1: And I was like,
0: yeah, that's about right. That's about right.
1: You're hearing from Will Braden, director of Cat Video Fest. That is all one word. And he's been doing this job for 10 years, which must make it hard when the inevitable question comes up, Will, what is the best cat video you've ever seen?
0: You know, what's funny is it hasn't changed for me since before I even started. There's a video of a woman's cat named Max, my crazy cat Max, and she's filming her cat through a cardboard soda container, and the cat jumps at her to play with her and gets the container just over its whole body. And so then she kind of swears and has to readjust the camera. And then when she's back there, the cat, the box is around the cat's torso, and the cat is just like, yep, this is my life now. And there's something about it that encapsulates, you couldn't plan it if you tried. It's surprising. It's funny. The cat is having fun. That to me is the essence of the perfect cat.
1: See, now 10 years ago, the story of Max and the cardboard box and making it so perfect. It must be difficult for you now because we have AI and you could create a Max in a cardboard box video like that. Do you find that's making your job just harder?
0: It's making it a little harder, but not in the way that people think, because people that make AI videos, they don't tend to submit them to Cat Video Fest because they don't really want any scrutiny. They just want a bunch of views and collect some, you know, some fake views and maybe some money from it. But they don't really want anybody to see it on a larger scale because they'll notice it's not real. So they don't really submit to the festival. In terms of finding out whether things are fake or not, I can spot them pretty easily now. But I do get a lot of people submitting them on other behalf, not the people that make them, but there's some very nice little old ladies saying, you have to see this cat that learned how to type. And I go, oh boy, that's probably not real.
1: Thank you for your suggestion.
0: So yeah, I mean, it's easy for me to avoid, but I mean, who knows how long until it's going to be indistinguishable, but it is a bummer that it's infested everything in, you know, creative world, I suppose.
1: This text says, has this guy seen Tiger Jojo, an orange tabby whose owner in the US drives Tiger Jojo in a remote control car like Batman cars and VWs?
0: I haven't, but now I'm writing it down right now.
1: Put on a list of things.

0: to do. Well, this is wonderful, and it is for a good cause. We actually have Brian Richard from Palace Nova Cinemas, who is going to be showing Cat Video Fest. Have you shown it before, Brian?
1: Yes, I think this is our third or fourth year that we've done this. So, yeah, it's very popular with both our locations.
0: Yeah, okay. So the first time it was proposed, did you think, gosh, this is not a good idea? Why would we? What was going through your mind?
1: When it was first presented to me, it was, I think, just around COVID. We had just come out of COVID, and I had seen the numbers. I actually had seen someone talking about it online before it was presented. So it's like, okay, so a lot of people are talking about this elsewhere. Let's see how it does here. And sure enough, it was very popular. And just like Will said, it's one thing to see these little videos on your phone and little crumbs, but when you're in the cinema, just like any other movie, it's even more fun. And because usually, you share it with your friend, and that's just, well, your friend's sitting next to you in the cinema, so you can kind of nudge him. Hey, yes. Look at that one, yeah.
0: And anything that's funny, you might just sort of chuckle alone in your living room when you're watching the cat video. But when you're in a cinema full of people roaring with laughter at the same time, the experience is really elevated.
1: Absolutely, comedy is meant to be seen in a group setting, I think, and laughter is contagious.
0: It is for a good cause, as I've mentioned, Brian. So who are you raising money for?
1: This year, the distributor has organized Pet Rescue. We're going to be donating a portion of the proceeds for all sessions at our East End and our Prospect locations will be going to Pet Rescue.
0: How much have you raised in the past?
1: Oh, it's varied from year to year, so I don't have that number, but it's been a very good turnout for every session that we've done. So, and it's good for, you can bring the little ones.
0: Yes.
1: If you're, just looking for a good laugh yourself, or you're coming to see another film and you've got some time, because it's not a terribly long film, you can see that before or afterwards.
0: Have you got the times already locked in, Brian?
1: We do August 15th and 16th. We've got one session each day at both locations, East End and Prospect.
0: Very good to speak with you, Brian Richard from Palace Nova Cinemas. And it's not the only cinemas. There are a few others as well, if there's a local that you like to go to. Will Braden, who is the director of Cat Video Fest, have you got a sense of how much money you've been able to raise for welfare services around the world?
2: Yeah, actually, this last year, we passed over a $1 million mark since I've been running, so in 10 years. And that was a huge, huge mark to try to hit. When I first started, before we had full theatrical distribution, it seemed like a real pie in the sky number. But now I just feel like the sky's the limit. As long as people don't stop making cat videos, we'll be able to keep growing.
0: They absolutely will not stop. They will not stop. So good to speak with you on this. Thank you very much. See you later.
2: Likewise. Thank you very much.
0: See ya. Will Braden, who is the director of Cat Video Fest. If you have a favorite cat video that you've seen, like Jojo on Instagram, that one's been sent to me. Find Tiger Jojo Instagram, says this text, 0467 922 891. It is 12:45 on ABC Adelaide, South Australia and Broken Hill. On our News of the Day panel a little later, we're going to be having a look at this survey, which is about our relationship with alcohol. A new report by a consumer research group that says half of Australians have conscientiously taken a break from drinking over the past year. And a further 42% are thinking, you know what, this is going so well, I'm thinking of cutting back even further. So is this you? Are you thinking along those lines as well? I've got already some excellent contributions on this. I would love yours as well on 0467 922 891, and telephone 1300 222 891. 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

0: That song will never not be good, I reckon. Through the ages, that'll be one of those songs that they go, this was a banger from 300 years ago, Katrina and the Waves. It's 10 minutes away from the latest in the news. And then, but before that, we're going to have a look at your relationship with alcohol and whether it matches up with some of this research which is coming out of an Australian consumer research group.
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0: Our relationship with alcohol is always changing. I think in Australia we're known for loving a bit of a drink. But this research shows that half of Australians are deliberately taking a break from alcohol at least once over the past 12 months, and quite a fair whack of that are choosing to maybe cut back even further. So where are you up to with your relationship with alcohol? Vanessa's from Mount Barker. So isn't it funny, Vanessa, that we call it a relationship with alcohol? We don't call it other things in our life. We don't talk about our relationship with water or our relationship with soft drink or our relationship with hot chips, but we do have a relationship with alcohol. How's yours going?
5: Well, I think we do, because sometimes you look at alcohol as a friend. It lifts you up. It calms you down. It's a social, sort of not a pressure, but it's a social event that you have. I gave up alcohol in March 2024. And I went to the fridge one night and I looked at the Chardonnay bottle in the door and I thought, oh, there's only about an inch of Chardonnay in there. And that was a fresh bottle the night before. Now, I had no one round. And I realised that I was only drinking a bottle of wine a day. And I thought, I was from a family, we had alcohol, it was Italian background, we had wine at meals, my mother drank a gin each night, my father had a scotch and ice. And all through my life in hospitality, I had been a drinker of alcohol. And I suddenly thought, nah, don't need this. And I went cold turkey. My sister had been diagnosed with Korsakoff, which is a dementia through excess alcohol, and she was nearly an alcoholic. And you know what? I don't miss it. Mm.

0: And I gasped when you said nearly a bottle, Vanessa. And I think, but most of us could easily go through nearly a bottle, if not a bottle, on any given night. And but when you say it like that, doesn't it feel like, oh, that's a punch, nearly a bottle of wine a night?
1: Well, it was. And it was. And I looked at it and I thought, no. And then I realised it was 6 or 7 bottles empty in the bin each week. And, you know, you still go out and have a drink. And you know what? It just, you just feel so well. And the great thing is, because you don't drink, you get invited to lots of places because you'll drive other people.
0: Yes, that is true. And how are you feeling then, Vanessa?
1: I feel really healthy. It's great to wake up in the morning knowing that, you know, you're actually doing something good for your body, that you're getting rid of the alcohol. And look, I go out, I might have an alcohol-free drink, I might have a zero wine or a zero beer, but by the time you've had your first drink and if you've got some ice, put some water in it, and you could be drinking a glass of wine, no one knows, because I think often people continue to drink because of peer pressure.
0: Yeah. And also your resilience is lowered once you've had that first drink. You think, I'll just have one drink, and then you go, no, yeah. We'll have 20 more drinks.
1: Yeah, that's right. Oh, we'll have one for the road. Yeah, absolutely. But yeah, it's where, and I'm really interested to see that research, because I know a number of my friends, well, you go out for lunch and I'll say, no, I'll just have a soda or whatever. Quite a few that used to be more heavy drinkers are not drinking now.
0: Mm. That's well, I'm interested to see what people say as well. Vanessa, thank you very much for that story. And you've probably inspired a few others, I have to say, and others who will go, oh, that's the same as me. Maybe I should pull back. Maybe you did pull back. Maybe you've done exactly what Vanessa's done. My number, 1-300-222-891. Margie's listening in Parkside. So what's your relationship with alcohol like, Margie?
2: Well, I take my hat off to Vanessa being able to stop completely. Like her, I've been drinking a lot, and every time I thought I need to reduce it, I thought I can't go without it, so I won't even try. Then I came across a podcast that said, you're allowed to drink, but have a look at your drinking pattern and get rid of those wasted drinks, like sitting in front of the TV drinking one after the other, like just drinking alone, just, you know, one after the other, and do an honest drink diary. And like Vanessa, I was horrified about how much I was drinking. Looking at it this way, with the wasted drinks, I'm allowed to have a drink, but that's when I'm out socialising, and that's kind of a good way to drink alcohol.
0: Mm.
2: So I'm now, at night, I have one glass of wine, and then I have, instead of sitting in front of TV just keeping on, I have a zero beer. When I go out, I'll start with the zero beer. I might have one glass of wine and then another zero beer. So I'm allowing myself to have a little bit of it, but I've markedly reduced the amount I'm drinking. I lost 3 kilos straight away. I realised how often I had a hangover because I wake up in the morning and feel fantastic. And a bit like Vanessa, I've noticed how other people, when they're drinking a lot, it's actually they're not very nice and they become a bit boring.
0: Yes. And yeah, they are.
2: And I'm thinking, I used to be one of those.
0: Can you tell me about the drink diary, Margie? How does that work?
2: Well, you've just got to be honest. And, like, how many glasses a day are you having? And so, yeah, you have a few before dinner and then a few after dinner and then someone calls around and then before you know it, you've had, I mean, how many are in a bottle? 7 or 8? Times 5, that's 40, then a few more on the weekend. Yeah, it's horrific. It's so bad for you. And so now I'd be down to probably 6 or 7 glasses a week. Matt.
0: That sounds very reasonable. And, of course, a glass of wine, it's not that big glass that you've got, the biggest glass that you've got in your glass cupboard. It's actually so much smaller than you think, isn't it?
2: Yes, yeah. And, in fact, now I get to the end of the bottle by the end of the week and the bottle has actually gone off because, like, you know, keeping it in the fridge for a week with the screw top on, a bottle of Riesling doesn't taste so nice by the end of the week, and I end up chucking it out. I can't believe that.
0: Well, you sound like the poster girl, Margie, for all the benefits of cutting back and being honest with yourself. And
2: it's not abstaining. Sorry to interrupt, but it's not being told you can never have it again. That's what did it for me.
0: Giving yourself permission to have a drink, a conscientious one.
2: Yes.
0: Good, Margie. Thank you. See you later.
2: Okay. Okay.
0: Lovely to catch up with you. Bye. This text on 0467922891. I chose to have an alcohol-free 60th, and most people were okay with it. But some had to stay in the bar downstairs so they could have a proper drink. There were some good zero options, including sparkling zero. That's excellent. I have a girlfriend who loves drinking. Her family is Mormon, and from what I understand, Mormons don't drink alcohol, and her family certainly doesn't drink alcohol. And so every important event that they have, weddings, funerals most recently, my friend sneaks alcohol in. And, I mean, it's hilarious in her retelling of the story, and she'll make videos for us on her sneaking this alcohol into the party or into the church. Hilarious. But I also think, why can't we go to an event? I mean, some people can, like this texter. Why can't we go to an event and say, I'm not drinking, or go to a no alcohol event and go, "This, I'm really fine with this"? Or maybe you can. I'm curious to know if there was a time when you couldn't and you did something happened to you, your mindset changed, your habits changed, you learned something, you were inspired in some way to give up drinking. Because this, and something we're going to talk about in the News of the Day panel, is this research which suggests half of us have really made a conscious effort to have a break from drinking, and then quite a few more of us are cutting back even further. This text says, Dry July is coming up. Anyone going to be giving up alcohol this July? Another one, wine in moderation is fine and relaxing. Every day we're threatened with dire consequences, overindulging in one thing or another, usually the thing that makes us feel good. I know, that's the worst, isn't it? I like drinking alcohol. I like it a lot. Why can't I do it all the time? Another text says, I can't believe how much some people drink. It's amazing. I'd be lucky to have 2 bourbon cans a month. Boy, you've gone for the top-notch alcohol there, bourbon cans, just 2 a month. And is there a special occasion then, dear texter? So do you go, it's a bourbon kind of occasion. When do you bust out the bourbon cans? 0467 922 891 is my text number, and I'd love to hear from you as well on this on 1300 222 891. We have our News of the Day panel coming up for you right after the news. And I also would like to know the lengths you've gone to for an animal in your life. How much do you do for your pet?
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0: ABC News with Sophie Holder. Good afternoon. Metals company Nearstar has thanked the federal, Tasmanian and South Australian governments for the latest support package, saying it'll allow the company to shape and define the future of its operations. $105 million has been jointly provided by the governments to help keep Nearstar's Hobart and Port Pirie smelters afloat. The Hobart smelters general manager Todd Milne says part of the package will go towards supporting feasibility studies for modernising the company's operations.
1: The modernisation program that we're laying out ahead of us seeks to really build not only the critical minerals production capacity, but also build more resilient, sustainable and competitive facilities that will lock in the future industrial security and manufacturing capability that we do today in Australia.
0: Prime Minister Anthony Albanese has renewed Australia's call for a permanent ceasefire in the Middle East as the US military launches fresh strikes on Iran. Political reporter Lexi Junawick has the details.
2: The United States has begun launching what it's called self-defense strikes against Iran after the downing of an American military helicopter and what it's described as unjustified Iranian aggression. Mr. Albanese says he's received two security briefings this morning about the situation in the Middle East, and he's very worried about the human and economic impact of the escalating war.
3: We're a long way away, but we're impacted here each and every day.
2: The Prime Minister says the government will make an assessment on whether to extend the halving of the fuel excise, which is due to conclude at the end of this month.
0: Supermarket giant Woolworths has commenced consultations with its 10,000 corporate workers that could see hundreds of Australian jobs outsourced to Asia. Alicia Barry has more.
4: The supermarket giant has confirmed it's going to outsource corporate jobs, with consultation with staff getting underway from today. But the retailer won't confirm how many of its 10,000 corporate employees will be affected. The ABC understands, though, hundreds will be affected in teams including people, IT and finance. A Woolworths spokesperson says the company has teams of people located throughout Asia and has done for many years, and it regularly reviews these to ensure that Woolworths is accessing the best global capabilities and lowering costs to ensure we are offering our customers the best value.
0: Crowds have filled the Melbourne Cricket Ground to farewell former Australian of the Year and MND campaigner Neil Danaher as the state funeral service is underway. The 65-year-old AFL legend died just over 2 weeks ago following a decade-long battle with the disease. South Australia's Education Department is investigating a cybersecurity breach at Ranelagh East College. Phone and computer systems have been affected. The department says it's working to determine the cause and restore systems as soon as possible. The school remains open and all classes are continuing. Parents will be provided with updates when available. A service has been held to pay respect to those whose remains will be disturbed in the sale of a regional church. The St. John's Church in Auburn was deconsecrated in 2024 with ashes of 16 people still on site. The church has now been sold and the ashes will be relocated as per the family's wishes. The Bishop of Woolochra, Jeremy James, says it was necessary to mark the event.
5: It was a service of prayers, thanksgivings. They'd all been invited. Then the service finished. The next stage will be people will be given a date for the uplift of the ashes.
0: In basketball, New Adelaide 36ers coach Trevor Gleeson says superstar Bryce Cotton was a big part of why he chose to return to the NBL. Gleeson's returning from stints as an NBA assistant and head coach in Japan. He was a five-time NBL championship winning coach for the Perth Wildcats and partnered with Cotton to win three of those titles. He says the 36ers and Cotton's strong season have him excited for what the team can achieve.
6: You know, I'm not going to lie, having Bryce here was a big incentive coming here. You know, we've got a great relationship and it's how we're going to use that with the personnel. So, look, I've talked to most of the guys and they're excited to move forward, and when pre-season comes around the end of July, we'll get after it.
0: Taking a look at South Australia's weather today, Port Lincoln partly cloudy 17, Port Pirie partly cloudy 19, Remark mostly sunny 20, Mount Gambier shower or two at 16, Adelaide a shower or two, a top of 17, it's currently 17 degrees. ABC News.
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12: It sounds like having your cataracts removed needs to come with some kind of warning. Meg just says, when I had my cataracts done, I couldn't believe how many wrinkles I had.
13: I'm exactly the same. I looked in the mirror and go, yeah, I'll deal with that later.
12: Yeah.
7: You know. Joe Laverty.
12: It is 1:05. 5 years ago, award-winning actor and one of Time's 100 most influential people in the world, Sir Idris Elba, worked with BBC Comedy to list all the things that he's really great at. It's actually one of my favourite skits.
14: I'm Idris Elba. I'm Idris Elba. I'm Idris Elba. I'm Idris Elba.
15: Barista wanted?
16: Right.
15: I'm your man.
16: OK, and how much experience do you have as a...
15: None at all.
16: Well, what makes you think that you can be a barista?
15: We're wasting time here, Mr. Coffee Shop. I'll tell you why I know I'm an excellent barista. I'm Idris Elba. I'm an actor, writer, director, DJ, influencer, producer, rapper, comedian, kickboxer. So I'm pretty sure I can make little frothy coffees, all right?
12: He also goes into a cancer lab and claims to have cured cancer, and he goes into the Large Hadron Collider and takes over, all in an attempt to prove that he can do anything because he's Idris Elba. But it seems the one thing he may never get a crack at, even trying to do, is be 007. Sir Idris Elba says the world is not ready for a black 007. Is he right? This is one of our topics for the News of the Day panel, which is coming up next. And after that, the lengths that you go to for the animal love of your life. Do they sometimes get the same treatment as the human people in your family? Maybe even better treatment? Do you offer them enrichment opportunities that a few generations ago would have been unheard of? They probably would have been eating your animal rather than giving them enrichment opportunities. Do you take your alpaca in car rides or walk your lizard on a leash? Get massages for your pooch? I would like to know the lengths you've gone to for your animal friends.
7: 891 ABC Adelaide, News of the Day.
12: And you're joined today by Nigel Dobson, a cartographer with Orienteering SA. Hello, Nigel.
17: Hello.
12: Lovely to have you back again. And Maria Palumbo, CEO of Junction, affordable housing and services provider. Nice to see you again, Maria.
18: And you.
12: Let's go on to what's been big news for some time, and that is trees in the parklands. And the public fight for the trees at Possum Park has spilled over into the courtrooms. We know that. Now another fight is well and truly underway over the trees that are proposed to be moved for the MotoGP track in Adelaide City. If you drive past Wakefield Road and Decadeville Terrace and around that area, you'll see all these yellow ribbons on so many trees. On the potential tree loss to facilitate MotoGP, Premier Peter Malinauskas on 891 Breakfast with Sonia, Jules and Rory said this.
19: We announced our plans around this all before the election because we've been transparent about this from the get-go. We made clear that the number was approximately 45 regulated trees. There is a detailed design process that will go through all the requisite consultation requirements to come to a final number. But the advice that I received was, at the time when the preliminary work has been done to actually look at this question, was there'd be 45 regulated or significant trees. Now, I'll just make this point, though. The council's out there saying, oh, there are questions that are unanswered. Well, of course there are. That's why we're doing the work. But it doesn't really matter what the answers are, though, does it, Sonia? Because the Lord Mayor and the council have made clear that they're opposed to MotoGP in the city anyway.
12: Speaking of the Lord Mayor of the Adelaide City, Council Jane Lomax-Smith replied with a simple question.
20: Is the pain worth the gain? It's a number of trees, maybe anything up to 200. That's done through geospatial analysis of the map being overlaid on the trees we have. And there are maybe 50 or 60 that are significant trees, but the reality is there are a whole range of issues.
12: So, Nigel Dobson, is the pain of redeveloping public spaces worth the gain if it means securing huge events like MotoGP and Australian Open Golf?
17: I think a lot of it comes down to, when you look at the gain, who's the gain for?
11: And when you do these sorts of things, you've really got to look at in the long run. So let's look back 10 or 20 years. Will we look back on this and say the parklands became a better place because of it? If we can end up with, and I'm one of those people where if you break something, you try to make it better or you improve something in the first place. If the parklands end up better overall for a majority of people in the long run, then yes. But then to do that, you're going to have to be planting a real lot of trees to make up for what you're cutting down. There's all the nesting situations for the birds and things and other animals that need it as well. That would need to be temporarily replaced. And so are they literally going to be, replacing every tree they cut down with 10 more and similarly, three times as many bird and animal nesting boxes to keep the parkland as a sort of a natural place? If they did that, then, maybe. And also the playground, which doesn't even get mentioned. The MotoGP goes straight through that huge playground that's there. I've seen little mention of what that's going to be replaced with for the kids or anything. So if you're going to make it better in the long run, then yes, but at this point in time, as the Premier said, the fully plans haven't been developed yet. There's speculation on exactly how many trees you've got to cut down, what they're going to do for the gravel slide areas, whether that involves trees or not. So a lot of it is still a bit up in the air. And as what we saw with the LIV, both different sides are putting in their own sort of amber claim of what's going to happen or what they think is going to happen. Last time, one of the sides was way out on their guess on how many trees were going to go down. Sure, it was a lot, but it wasn't what they claimed. Mm. So it's sort of hard at this point without any detailed plans to actually see what the long-term outcome would be. A lot of people look at the short term of, yep, there's going to be trees cut down and then there's going to be a motor race, but then, well, these things go on for years and years and years.
12: Mm.
11: So what's going to be the situation there?
12: Yeah, so long-term, how long-term are you willing to wait to see any benefits from replacing every tree with at least three trees?
11: I've seen this figure before, and I use it for the LIV where they said three trees. And you sit down and look at the mass of it, it's more like 10 trees needed. If you're concerned about purely the carbon dioxide,

0: and you need about 10 trees to replace it. But then there's other aspects that trees provide. They absorb the stormwater. We've already been spending tons of money on stormwater mitigation plans. The air pollution that the trees pull out of the air, that's another thing as well. And then there's the microclimate cooling. We are forever hearing about our suburbs are getting too hot. We don't have enough shading. It takes a long time to get a 200-year tree. Takes 200 years. Large trees like the eucalyptus that we plant take a long time to provide a lot of ground cover. So this sort of planning, I think, needs to be on something like a 50-year plan on how you'd like it to look then. And when have we ever seen that? And
1: oh, yeah, no, it's not happening in 50 years. I think it's, like, happening pretty soon.
0: Yes, but the plan should be for how long it's going to take to get something better than what you've currently got.
1: What about you, Maria? Is the pain worth the gain?
2: Oh, I'm so torn on this because I come from the development world and I've always been like, progress, and putting Adelaide on a map and, you know, we need to grow up and we need to develop and our park

0: we all have with the research as well. I've come to appreciate the substantial loss that comes with significant trees, and also understanding the nature of trees just not being an ornamental thing, that they actually are way more than that. And that comes from doing some cultural immersion with Aboriginal people and the way they revere the trees. And we were doing work where we just stood in front of the tree and sort of almost meditated. And I felt an energy. I am not one of these woo-woo people where I would believe this, but I felt an energy going through my whole body just standing in front of that very, very significant tree and just feeling something really weird happen. And I felt so peaceful, and it was just kind of just there was energy coming off of that tree, and I couldn't deny that. Ever since that time, I've changed my mind about the reverence of trees and having more respect for the majesty, like definitely the significant trees worry me, and I would hate to see them gone, given you just can't replace them.
1: I think you're using your words very well, Maria. You really are. And the description of being in front of that significant tree. I saw an article, someone who said, I went and sat under an oak tree every day for a month. I think this was an article in The Guardian, and how it helped her heal from some great trauma in her life. I could imagine that being true. And in your description there as well, Maria, that sounds like you had a real moment.
0: I did, with a tree. It was bizarre, but it happened.
1: And you're not a woo-woo person, as you've said as
0: no,
1: well.
0: No, I'm a developer.
1: So you can join this conversation, if you like, at 0467 922 891. Jude says, what the government did not do and actively avoided during was consulting local residents about the trees and Moto GP, said Jude. And another text says, has anyone mentioned how long the roads will be shut down? Needs to be resurfaced every year for motorbikes, potholes, etc. Uneven road surface can cause death. The roads then shut down again for line marking to be redone after a race. Well, the Lord Mayor pointed that out. She said, Jane Lomax-Smith, that is, said, even when the Christmas pageant's on, people are can't get from A to B. This is an absolute nightmare, and that's for such a small amount of time, and then things go back to normal. And she did also mention that the roads have to be brought up to scratch so that you can fly around there. And that sort of seems like a good outcome if you've got roads that are unlikely to get potholes when there's a bit of rain because of the MotoGP. Anyway, you can join this conversation on 0467 922 891. It's 1:15, your News of the Day panel on ABC Adelaide. You're joined by Nigel Dobson and Maria Palumbo. My name is Joe Laverty. And there's a new report by a consumer research group called Viper. And the headline is, Australians are quietly breaking up with alcohol as the moderation movement grows mainstream. They report that half of Australians have conscientiously taken a break from drinking over the past year. And 42% are thinking, this is not bad. I'm going to cut back even further. The age group in particular, 25 to 34. I mean, that's when I did most of my drinking, I'll be honest, a little bit earlier than that as well. So they're pulling back. So where are you at with your relationship with alcohol, Maria? Are you pulling back at all?
0: Oh, I wish I could pull back. I'm an ex-gen, so my ability to pull back is really challenged. But I have had health issues where I stopped drinking for about a year. I found that really socially challenging. I found socialising difficult. I found pressure where I didn't want to tell people why I wasn't drinking, and it was almost impossible, to the point where I would pretend I was drinking with kind of mocktail type drinks so that people would leave me alone. I found people really annoying when I wasn't drinking and they were. So all these things, I found it was really challenging to stop drinking. I definitely have cut back because I'm now at an age where I know it affects me, and it is really bad for you. And I think the research just keeps coming through over and over and over again, how toxic it is for your body and all of the long-term problems and the risks that are associated with it. It kind of gets to a point where I can understand that age group looking at it now. We, of course, did research anything at that age, but they are very researched now. And so I can see it's a bit scary for them to poison your body like it does.
1: Well, that's what it is, isn't it? It's a poison when you really boil it down. I mean, literally boil it down. Nigel, where are you at with your relationship with alcohol?
2: As was said, yes, the health issues. My doctor reminds me that it is a toxin, and the less you have, the better. I also noticed that, you know, now we have these, you know, smart watch technologies, and I was noticing my heart rate variation was flagging low. And I thought, oh, that must be a good thing if your heart's variable low. And then I look into it more, and I heard, I think on ABC,

0: I'm talking about it. And it's like, oh, no, it's actually not high. You want it not high and not low. You want it somewhere in between. And the biggest variation on that, they said, was alcohol. And if you have too much alcohol, as well as having that bad night's sleep that you wake up in the morning with and just that tossing and turning, it actually does get reflected in whether your heart goes through these sorts of cycles of being able to have quite a lot of variation between the beats, which is an indication of healthy heart. So I asked my doctor about it, and he said, yep, that's actually the case. You actually do want to have a high heart rate variation when you're sleeping, and if you have alcohol, you'll find it goes low. And then sure enough, I check, and that was the case. So I've made the change there to try and limit as much as I drink, but my absolute drinking hasn't changed a lot, I've got to say, on that one. But just taking that peak off it.
1: Yes.
0: And it just avoids those mornings as well when you just haven't got to get up and go as well. So
2: I had the same thing in my 40s. I started getting anxiety attacks, particularly with white wine, and I wasn't sure what was happening and saw the doctor, and they said, no, it builds up with regard to your tolerance and your ability to process, it just becomes diminished. Yep. So in my mid-50s now, I know that the odds of me having anxiety, like genuine anxiety attacks after excessive drinking, say, you know, like a big night out, are just going to be a given. And they're so horrible that I'm almost terrified of it. So even when, as I'm during the night, I'll sort of stop and go, I cannot bear those mornings where I'm waking up at four and having a panic attack. So there's definitely things around hormone and heart that I just can't handle like I used to.
1: And your body has a way of telling you, I've had enough of this, right? Here, take this enormous panic attack. There you go, if that doesn't get through. So I was taking an antidepressant for anxiety, and I found that but no one had really said you can't drink on this. So I was continuing to drink with enthusiasm. And I spoke to a psychiatrist about it, and I said, I find that if I have alcohol the day after, my anxiety is much worse. And he said, if you're drinking alcohol and taking antidepressants, you might as well not be taking antidepressants. So that was his thing. And and I stopped from that. I since took it back up again. I thought I'd give it another go and see how it turns out. Turns out he was still right. But, yeah, that was good advice. If you are taking those antidepressants and you're drinking, you might as well not be taking antidepressants at all. Lots of text messages on this as well, which I love, and we'll get to a little later on 0467 922 891. If you've sent a message and I haven't read it out yet, I've got plenty of time in about 10 minutes. But this one says, drinking's fun until it's not. That's so true, isn't it? Mm-hmm. And another one said, I don't drink for the flavour. I drink for the party or oblivion. Side note, I own a pub but rarely drink because there's no way I'd still be here after 10 years if I did. How interesting. Wow. Wowie. I do have another topic for you. This is a good one. It's about Idris Elba and his claim that the world is not ready for a black James Bond, and is he right? We'll get to that next.
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1: And you're with Nigel Dobson, a cartographer with Orienteering South Australia, and Maria Palumbo, CEO of Junction, affordable housing and service provider, and not woo-woo, if that's what you were thinking. On the front page of ABC News Online, auditions for a rebooted Bond are currently taking place, with Australian actor Jacob Elordi, I think I've pronounced that correctly, reportedly under consideration. There was a time when speculation was rife that it could be Idris Elba. But he says rumours of him playing James Bond were never legit. And he goes on to say, Bond is big all over the world and some markets will not accept a black man in that role. Is he right, do you think, Nigel?
0: Well, let's face it, Spectre isn't going to be expecting or on the lookout for a black guy coming along, is he? The movie's going to be over in 20 minutes. James will be sitting back with his Vespa martini, feet up, bad guys blown up, and the world saved. It's going to be problematic. They're just not going to see. They're not going to be expecting that sort of person. He's just not going to be the James Bond they're expecting.
1: They need the too smooth white guy with all the gadgets. That's clearly who James Bond is. What do you reckon, Maria? Are you ready for a black James Bond? And is the world ready?
2: Is the world ready? I mean, for me, as long as he's hot and cool and, you know, Bondy, I couldn't

0: care less. Like, it's always eye candy, isn't it? And some bonds have been disappointing because I've found them not attractive enough. So,
1: name and shame, which ones?
0: No, I won't. But you know,
1: you make
0: like
1: them feel bad.
0: Yeah, yeah. I'm not, but yeah, trying to appease the public is a road to hell, I think. And so it would, yeah. Would there be markets not liking it? Absolutely. Would others lean right in? Of course. So I just think he's so cool. He could pull it off, and it'd be really. It wouldn't turn me off at all. But, you know,
1: isn't he? And I've got text to that effect on 0467 922 891. Idris Elba as 007. Yes, what a dreamy combination. And another text says it's not because Idris Elba is black. It's because he's too old now.
2: Is he too old? Would he be too old to play James Bond?
0: No.
1: No.
3: They haven't all been young.
0: No. I don't recall the last young one.
1: Yeah. There was the first ever black and gay Doctor Who, Nuti Gatwa, and he was fantastic. Mm. He was also in Sex Education. I think he, you know, you break away from the traditional mold and you retain the story, but you give it something else. You just make it exciting in a different way, I think.
0: Yeah.
1: My final topic for you today is your favourite apple. And I'm asking because if you were listening to Breakfast with Sonia and Jules, you will have heard that there's this the definitive list of the best apples. They were sampled, they were judged, and they found the best apple to be a jazz apple. Do you like your apples, Nigel?
3: My favourite apple is actually the one that's inside baked goods, so a bit of pie or a turnover or a strudel.
1: Oh, those are often Granny Smith, aren't
3: they? So Granny Smith, the traditional apple for those goods, would be my favourite apple there.
1: Yeah. And do you eat many apples?
3: No.
1: Why not?
3: No. As a kid, I used to get little blisters and split lips and things from something that's in the apple. So that sort of got me off on a bad track on apple eating.
1: So did you ever try and, as an adult, get into the apples and see how it turned out?
3: You know, you lose the habit. It's sort of the food you grow up with is the food you like. So I never really got back into the apples. So, jazz apple would be very new to me.
1: Yeah. Well, I like it. I was listening to Breakfast and Jules was saying, I think Jules said he'd never heard of it, and others were saying they'd never, ever tried a jazz apple. It's excellent. What about you, Maria, your favourite apple?
0: I've never heard of a jazz apple as well, so hand up. I tend to go for the Pink Lady, but for me, apples are something that were always in my lunchbox. They're boring. They're kind of, in our family, they're always the last bit of fruit that's left in the bowl. they keep for longer, I guess, but I reckon every time you clean out a kid's bag, there's always an apple at the bottom uneaten. So I don't know. I find them a bit of a boring fruit. So hilarious that we're judging them for the taste.
3: They need better PR.
0: Yeah.
3: You've got these, showy, flashy avocados that come along recently and, they're on toast, but they're all a seed at the end of the day, and apples seem to have taken the back seat now, and I don't know what's happened to their PR people, but I think apples really need to step up to the plate on that one.
1: Yeah, the PR people, when they came up with that line, an apple a day will keep the doctor away, that was its heyday of apple PR, wasn't it? So I'll give you the definitive list. This is on The Guardian. Number one, jazz apple. Which I'm surprised is it's one of those ones that you can get in the supermarket along with the Granny Smith and the Red Delicious and then the jazz apples there. So go and give it a go. A yellow. So this is really a yellow apple, and I can just know it's going to be all soft and like maybe juicy. I don't know. The Pink Lady. There you go. That's number three. The Kansi apple, number four. The Envy apple, number five. Wow. The Golden Delicious. That's number six. I remember the first time Golden Delicious came into the supermarket, we couldn't believe our eyes. We're like, what is this yellow apple? And tasting it, it felt like magic. Now it's just, Golden Delicious, whatever. The Fuji apple, where am I up to? I think number eight. The missile? One of them is number nine. The Ambrosia is number 10. And how many are there? This is way more than 10. I could go for 20 more apples. No, I think I'll leave it at that. But there you go. The jazz apple is number one. We have just a few more minutes left in each other's company. Have you got any other business, Nigel?
3: No, not really. The apple one's an interesting one. It's I guess it's one of those things that goes through cycles for what it is. Both of us were sort of looking at each other going, what are these other apples? There's a lot of apples there I hadn't heard of. It's like I need to go for another walk around the market and
0: have a good look at
3: the apple section.
1: Yeah. And what about you, Maria? Any other business?
0: No, I think the trees issue

0: is not going away for the Premier for a long time. I think it's very contentious. I feel sorry for everybody in that debate because it's very heightened at the moment and you just wonder where it's going to go. So that's a watching brief, isn't it? And yes, and alcohol. I don't know what to do with my love affair with alcohol because my body's saying no, but my brain keeps going, just one more.
1: I have a hint for the apple in your lunchbox. I figured this out. It's a good trick. So you quarter it, you take the core out, you put it back together the way it was, put an elastic band around it, put it in your kid's lunchbox.
0: Once and they'll go for it.
1: Once you put it into quarters, kids will eat it.
0: Mm.
1: Rubber band, that's what
0: but
1: you
0: But it doesn't
1: need.
0: Go brown?
1: No, because you put it all back together. Mm. Might be a little bit brown in the middle, but by the time they get to it at recess or
0: I'm
1: lunch.
0: I'm thinking of putting a snake or something like in the middle of
1: yes,
0: the
1: apple. Yes, what a good idea. That's a really good idea. This is ABC Adelaide and Nigel Dobson, cartographer with Orienteering SA, and Maria Palumbo, CEO of Junction, affordable housing and services provider. And that's your News of the Day panel. So if you'd like to join in any of those topics, Idris Elba, would he make a good 007? Breaking up with alcohol, it's a real conversation that's bubbling along at the moment. Your favourite apple, you can get that to me as well.

0: And I have just been reliably informed, Dave, that you were the only one to get it right. We need to start a list, Stephen. I'm officially making this your job. You need to start a list, and I will help you, of the people who only get one. There needs to be some kind of prize, right? If you are the only one. We'll have a think about that. Well done. And thank you very much for playing along. If you're listening in the regions, it's time to go hang out with Narelle Graham.
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0: Who'd have thought apples would dominate the news cycle for long, Nicolai Bellhearts?
5: Yeah. Well, people care about apples.
0: Figured that out today. I didn't know how much people cared about apples until today.
5: Has anyone talked about jazz apples?
0: Everyone's talking about jazz apples because they're number one on the list.
5: But are people agreeing or disagreeing?
0: People are saying they're my favourite, but then other people are saying I've never even heard of a jazz.
5: Mm.
0: I think when you go into the major two and you go to the apple section, you can usually only get one of three apples. You'll get a Granny Smith, you'll get a jazz, and a Pink Lady or something like that, and that's all you have to choose from. But there are all these other apples, Nicola.
5: You know what else? This is harks back to my rural days. There's big money in apples, right? Like if you can breed a new species of apple, like as in kind of develop a new species of apple through over time, if you get it right and you get one the market loves, because all of this stuff, it's called plant breeders' rights, so you can copyright it now. Right. So you can own the copyright too. I think jazz apples might be, I could be wrong, but I think jazz apples might be one of those that is copyrighted.
0: You'd want to hope so. It's number one on the list.
5: Yeah, I know. I'm pretty sure it was the case with new varieties of mangoes, I'm pretty sure, from memory. And so growers, I'm really having to dig this from the back parts of my mind now, but from my memory, at least for some of these varieties, growers have to pay a certain amount of money to be able to plant them. So above and beyond the actual cost of the plant, like the cost of the plant itself. But then on top of that, you have to pay almost like a royalty fee to the person that bred the new variety. And then sometimes they charge a royalty at the other end for the consumer as well. So it's big business alongside,
0: There you go. Well, imagine if your whole business was breeding Red Delicious and you came last on the list.
5: Yeah, everyone hates Red Delicious, don't they?
0: They're pretty crappy. Like, honestly, they look all right, but they're always But a lot of people are saying the main problem is that because they get bred for... is that the right word? Bread?
5: No.
0: They get grown. Sorry. Yes. They get grown for the shelf.
5: When one apple loves another apple very much.
0: Yeah, sorry. They get grown on the shelf, for the shelf, and then they're frozen for eternity, and then they're put chilled. But everyone wants to know, where's the Jonathan? Have you ever had a Jonathan apple?
5: Not for a long time, no.
0: I don't think I've ever had a Jonathan apple.
5: We were going to, my brother-in-law has a winery in the hills, and we were going up there over the weekend for a birthday party, and my wife has the apple store. There's an apple stall, a roadside stall. That's a staffed one. They've kind of got a little kind of roadside stall. And when she twigged that we were driving past it, we had to be a bit late to the birthday party.
0: Sorry.
5: She's like, no, we might be closed by the time we come back. Can we just stop? She got 16 kilos of apples.
0: But that's too many apples.
5: No, our kids churn through them. She does as well. Yeah. We'll get through them. Don't worry.
0: I can't eat apples.
5: Really?
0: Yeah.
5: Why not?
0: Because it's a kind of a long, sad story. But when I was living in Canberra and we would drive over to Adelaide all the time to see family, I stopped off a little, like a roadhouse type situation, outback station, stay overnight. And clearly it says don't drink the water, and I drank the water and got a parasite that I went through so much treatment to try and get rid of this bug. It still lives in me. They're like, okay, it's now you and the bug are one because we cannot kill it. We've tried everything. But it's made me FODMAP sensitive. And if you know about FODMAPs, you know about FODMAPs. And apples are, the F in FODMAP stands for fructose, I think. Mm. And apples and pears, I can't have them. I cannot have them.
5: What a weird world we live in, that you have one drink at one point.
0: Yes.
5: And then all of a sudden, years later, you can't eat an
0: apple. Can't eat apples.
5: Yeah.
0: Can't eat pears.
5: That sucks.
0: Yes.
5: That's the worst.
0: And I think about that all the time. And I think, so when it says don't drink the water, they really mean
5: it. Yeah. If you just hadn't had that, you could have be...
0: I could be eating apples
5: right
0: now. You
5: could be searching for a Jonathan right now.
0: I could be.
5: But now it's like, oh, well, whatever. You're not going to eat it anyway. So.
0: Exactly. Exactly. 5 minutes from the news. What are you talking about today?
5: We will be talking about a number of different things. We'll be speaking with the Treasurer and Energy Mining and Energy Minister about this further $105 billion going to NeerStar. That is across Port Pirie and Hobart as well. But nonetheless, it's money to go towards a feasibility study to try and make that business more sustainable in the long term. So we'll find out exactly what that is going to be spent on. To what degree did they know this was coming in? I'm not sure exactly whether or not money was set aside for this in the state budget, given that just happened. If you got the heads up, maybe you would have thought, is there a way we can just quietly tuck away that money? So, because otherwise, then you have to find it, of course. Mm. But also, and I know this is a controversial question to raise in some ways, but is there a point at which you have a responsibility to stop giving money to an operation like that? And I know the first response is, yeah, but think about the hundreds, if not thousands, of jobs that may be lost as a result of that. And that's a really serious ramification. But in the same breath, we're being told that this is probably going to get operations through till the end of the year, and there's more money. And then does that mean... I mean, presumably the plan eventually is that they stand on their own two feet, right? But how far do you push something like this? Because there's the jobs, there's the argument about we need the ability to produce some of these... critical earth materials, antimony and substances like that. So it's a tricky one. I don't know the answer to it, but I'm sure if you're the treasurer and you're in charge of the purse strings, you think, well, what do we do here? Mm. How far do we push the support? Or is it one of those things that it's almost in that too big to fail category? Mm. And it's like, well, it doesn't matter. You've just got to keep it going. It's too important.
0: Mm.
5: So, yeah. We're looking at that.
0: Yeah. And I mean, exactly the ramifications of letting it fail. But what else could that, if you were trying to not prop up something that is clearly needs propping up because of inherent problems that are difficult to overcome, and we know that because they've been trying for years, what else could that money be doing to perhaps find a new industry for these communities
5: in that area? Yeah.
0: What else could there be done? And I wonder if there are examples in history where something is failing, the state has come in and tried to prop it up, and it has gone on to flourish.
5: Mm.
0: Have we got many examples of that? I don't.
5: Well, I think this is the idea, is that actually things were going all right there, and then China started exerting all of this pressure to drive prices down that's made it very difficult for NeerStar to be competitive, and so they're now trying to find the next way to sidestep that, if I can put it that way. So, yeah, we'll be talking about that. We'll also be talking, and I'm very much looking forward to this conversation, about unstructured play, the idea that as kids you just kind of get shuffled out the door and say, right, come back for dinner.
0: Yeah.
5: And you didn't have anything. Maybe you had a bike. Maybe you had a...
0: If you were lucky.
5: Or a foot.
0: Bloody luxury, yeah. Having
5: or
0: a bike.
5: If you didn't have that, if you just had sticks and mud, you made your own fun. You know, you would create adventures and all this kind of thing. There's an argument that as young as 8 now, children are starting to lose that time to just play in the sticks and the mud.
0: Yeah. Yes. And on devices instead.
5: Yeah.
0: Yeah, absolutely. Nicolai Bell, Hearts for Drive. Thank you for your company today. I'll see you tomorrow.
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8: ABC News with Sophie Holder. Good afternoon. South Australia's opposition leader says she wants clarity around the long-term security of Nyrstar's future in the state as another support package has been announced. The SA government will put $35 million towards a $105 million package after paying $55 million towards a rescue package in August last year. The new money will go towards feasibility studies for the company's Port Pirie and Hobart smelters and is funded by state and federal governments. Liberal leader Ashton Hearn says she wants to see long-term security for the state's smelter.
9: So there's still a lot of work that still needs to be done to provide this long-term security that we need for Nyrstar. And so that's really what we want to see from the government.
8: Heading overseas, a growing number of Gulf nations are getting swept into renewed fighting between the US and Iran. Eliza Getzey has the latest.
10: Iran has launched attacks in Bahrain and Kuwait, with both countries sounding alerts and firing air defences in response. Iran also says it targeted an airbase in Jordan hosting US forces, which hasn't yet been confirmed by American or Jordanian officials. The attacks come after the US military launched airstrikes following the crash of an American Army helicopter near the Strait of Hormuz, which US President Donald Trump blamed on the Islamic Republic. The reignition casts further doubt on negotiations towards a permanent ceasefire.
8: Back home now, supermarket giant Woolworths has commenced consultations with its 10,000 corporate workers. That could see hundreds of Australian jobs outsourced to Asia. Alicia Barry has more.
11: The supermarket giant has confirmed it's going to outsource corporate jobs, with consultation with staff getting underway from today, but the retailer won't confirm how many of its 10,000 corporate employees will be affected. The ABC understands, though, hundreds will be affected in teams including people, IT and finance. A Woolworths spokesperson says the company has teams of people located throughout Asia and has done for many years, and it regularly reviews these to ensure that Woolworths is accessing the best global capabilities and lowering costs to ensure we are offering our customers the best value.
8: Nadjeri member David Payton says he'll meet with US energy company Iren to discuss a proposed $10 billion data centre in South Australia's mid-north. The centre's been proposed for the town of Bundi, and Iren has said it could create up to 200 ongoing jobs. One Nation MP David Payton told 891 ABC Adelaide he's concerned those jobs may not be filled by local boots.
12: While there may be numbers thrown around like 200-300 staff, actually on site it could be a handful, is my understanding.
8: AFL legend Neil Danaher has been remembered as a hero at his state funeral at the MCG. Danaher died last month after more than a decade in the spotlight as an MND advocate. His wife, Jan, told the crowd of thousands he was not defined by MND, but rather by his humility, strength and resilience. Danaher's daughter, Loz, remembered her father as someone who always challenged people to be a better version of themselves.
13: Dad always said that when life throws you a challenge, you have two options. You can flourish or you can fold. And didn't you flourish? You got up each day and focused on what you could do, and you made the most of every single moment.
8: In basketball, New Adelaide 36ers coach Trevor Gleeson says he's confident he's got the playing squad to win the city its first championship since 2002. Renowned as one of the greatest coaches Australia's ever produced, Gleeson won five NBL championships with the Perth Wildcats before leaving to work as an assistant in the NBA and eventually as a head coach in Japan. Gleeson says superstar Bryce Cotton was a big part of why he chose to return to Australia after forging a strong relationship in their five seasons together in Perth.
14: The 36ers really got after it. In 24 hours, I had three phone calls from Matt, Grant and Bryce. So I felt like they wanted me. They wanted my skill set. I think they've done a great job building the team. Now we've got to take that next step, and it's the hardest step to take.
8: Taking a look at the state's weather today, Port Lincoln, partly cloudy, 17. Port Pirie, partly cloudy, 19. Remark, mostly sunny, 20. Mount Gambier, a shower or two, 16. Adelaide, shower or two. It's currently 17 degrees, also the top for today. Tomorrow, partly cloudy, 20. Friday, shower or two, 24. Saturday, showers easing, 18. ABC News.
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5: How do you feel about this as an idea? How do flight attendants feel about this change?
18: Well, apparently, from all accounts, it's not the pets that are causing the issues, it's the owners.
5: I think from what I've seen in America, there have been all kinds of animals that have at least been attempted to get on the flights. I saw a peacock at one point.
18: Well, the attempting is the word.
5: Yes.
17: Yeah. Drive.
5: Well, it is 3:05. Thanks for your company for another afternoon of the program. Lots to discuss. Love to get your thoughts on the extra funding that's been announced for Nearstar. This is across the Port Pirie smelter, but also a site in Hobart too, to try and continue to help those facilities find a way to a new way, really, to become sustainable and thriving businesses. So $35 million being kicked in by the SA government. Is that money that needs to be spent? I mean, is this one of those situations where the amount of jobs that would be lost if the smelter was to cease production, the loss of sovereign capability when it comes to producing critical minerals means, well, you just got to put money towards it. You've got to keep going. Or, as I say, I know it is a somewhat controversial question, does there become a point at which you need to look at whether or not you can keep providing assistance to facilities like that? Or, as I say, maybe you think they're just too important. Love your thoughts on that. We'll be talking about that across the afternoon, including with the Treasurer and Minister for Mines and Energy after 5 o'clock. But the text number, 0467 922 891. We'll be talking finance in a moment and bracket creep. How much do you know about it? The federal opposition's put forward a pledge to change bracket creep. We'll also be talking movies, as we do, of a Wednesday afternoon, and we're talking about a psychological horror film this afternoon. So if you're a fan of a scary movie, I wonder if you've been to see Back Rooms. What did you make of it? Love your reviews on that. And after the news at 4 o'clock too, when you think back to maybe your free time when you were a child, after school, maybe on the weekends as well, how did you spend that time? How much of it was in supervised or structured play? Maybe it was team sports. Maybe it was playing with your parents or other grown-up relatives. Or were you just kind of left to your own devices? That idea of unstructured play where you got shuffled gently out the door and told, go and have some fun, be safe about it, and be back for dinner. There's an argument being put forward that maybe that is being lost a little, and children are in effect kind of growing up a little too quickly. Again, love your thoughts on that right across the afternoon too. Looking forward to that discussion. 0467 922 891. 3:08, talking finance next.
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5: But let's get started this afternoon by talking finance. We're joined this afternoon, as always, by Peter Martin, host of podcast The Economy Stupid. And Peter, you're talking about bracket creep this week.
19: I am indeed, Nikolai. Now, bracket creep. I'll give you, firstly, the context. It's to do with tax. It's not to do with devices for holding televisions on walls. What's your understanding of what it is? Well, by the way, it was a centrepiece of the opposition leader's budget reply. So it's and I've looked at Google searches for bracket creep. They have soared just now, even though bracket creep has existed since time immemorial, they've soared in the last month after being fairly low before that.
5: Yeah, look, I mean, I think I have a kind of a rough understanding of it, but actually probably not as much knowledge of it as I should. My broad understanding is the idea is that if over time you either move up in terms of your income, that you'll be taxed more as a result of that, but also that over time, even if that doesn't happen, you can find yourself being shuffled across depending on how long you maybe sit at one particular wage point.
19: Yes, it's not bad.
5: Okay, good. That's good. Not a fail. That's good.
19: No, I wouldn't give you a fail. I would give a friend of mine a fail, who she's just getting promoted into a new job, moved to the higher tax bracket. I think she was earning over $130,000, which is into the top tax bracket. And in the words of Kylie Minogue, I should be so lucky. But she was. And she said, I'm really worried because I'm going to be in a higher tax bracket, the top tax bracket. That's 45% plus Medicare. And I said, do you know what? It'll make almost no difference to the tax you pay. The what we think is that when we move into a high tax bracket, then we have bracket creep because we're in a high tax bracket. But it actually works for people who don't move into high tax brackets, and it's scarcely any different if you do. So we've got a number of tax brackets. Most of the time people don't change tax brackets. They're not in the situation of my friend. But they still suffer bracket creep. And this is why the extra tax you get, say it was quite a bit extra, the extra income you get gets taxed at the highest of your three or four tax brackets, not at the lowest, which is zero. So over time, if you got into, you know, well, let's pick Kylie Minogue. If you got into Kylie Minogue territory, your tax-free threshold would be a fairly small portion of your total income. So that means your average tax rate rises all of the time. Now, no problem with that. I mean, no shade, because the whole idea of the progressive income tax system is that you should pay more tax and a greater proportion of your income in tax as your income goes up. And that's the idea. The problem is that if prices go up, as they just have, the Reserve Bank's forecast for the middle of the year is 4.7%. We've just got a wage rise from the middle of the year of 4.7-ish%. If that happens, your buying power doesn't increase at all, but the tax you pay does over the year. And over many years, it adds up to quite a lot. You don't notice it because it's PAYE. It's just a few hundred a year, really. But over time, it's quite a lot. And for the government, it's an awful source of income. They call it a stealth tax.
5: So how much how much of a difference does it make from the government point of view?
19: Oh, billions. It depends on the estimate. One estimate is $30 billion, which would help fund a lot of Medicare. Another estimate is $10 billion. So we're looking at a lot of money. There are also debates we'll get into in the program as to how you calculate bracket creep. The advantage of it, of a silent tax, is we don't know it's happening. Why is that an advantage? It's because we're capricious people. We want the government to spend more, health, education, aged care. We want that. We demand it. You know, we demand tax concessions. We demand, in the case of the state government, you know, free travel for seniors on buses and trams. We want these things, but we don't want to pay more tax. We oppose new taxes. We oppose increases in taxes. So bracket creep is wonderful because it sort of helps the government satisfy our hard-to-satisfy needs. It can say, oh, we've got a bit of more money. We can fund these things and not change the tax rates. Now, there's an argument that that's a good thing. Mm-hmm. There's an argument it's a bad thing. Mm-hmm. The argument that it's a bad thing is that we should be forced to consider the consequences of our choices. So if there was no bracket creep, no stealth tax, the government's income from our income tax didn't increase steadily over time. Now, by the way, they give it back every so often, give some of it back with tax cuts. But the government's take from us didn't increase steadily over time. We would have to say, okay, we want an extra, extra funding for health, for this new service. We demand that, and we will have to approve a tax, a new tax, tax increase to fund it, or not have it. We would be forced to confront the consequences of our decisions. Now, maybe if we were

0: moving where each threshold cuts in line with inflation. In the US, they have that, and it would be fair to say that they manage still to want more and more from the government and run up bigger and bigger deficits because they're not prepared to vote for taxes. Those are the arguments.
1: So if indexation was to come into place, what potential ramifications would that have here?
0: One is that, firstly, it'd make elections and budgets more boring.
1: Because
0: what the government says, you know, and they did it just before the last election. They said, we're going to adjust the bottom two tax brackets, give you a few hundred dollars each every, for the next 2 years. That's what Jim Chalmers promised, you know. It's my election promise to you. They wouldn't be able to do that because that would automatically happen.
1: Right.
0: So boring budgets, that's one thing. The other is bracket creep helps economic management. So we've got high inflation just at the moment. And if the government was to, refund the consequences of it, then we would not, high prices are meant to tame spending. We would not tame our spending. The Reserve Bank would probably need an extra rate rise or two. It would be denied sort of automatic means for controlling the economy. Also, the government itself. So if you look at what happened during COVID, it spent and spent and spent and spent. We're very glad it did, really. It saved the economy from collapsing, kept people on jobs. Then inflation roared back after the lockdowns and so on ended. And its income roared back. It was able to reload its spending. If it had had tax indexation and, the effects of that inflation were given back to us as far as the tax system went, it wouldn't been able to do that. So there are arguments on both sides. I like this as a topic partly because it's in the news, with the opposition promising to end it once and for all, regular increases in that case in line with CPI and the tax thresholds. I also like it because of the philosophical debate. Should we be forced to confront the consequences of our decisions, or is it better, given our nature, to live in a fool's paradise where we think we can have more government services without giving the government explicitly the means to pay for them?
1: Well, it almost comes back, and I'm not sure if I'm drawing this to a weird kind of level, but it almost kind of comes back to, when you've got relatively young children, you're trying to teach them about money because, you can say, right, we're going to the shops and we need to buy food for the next week and this is the money we have. What do you want to buy? And of course, they say lollies and chocolates and nothing else. And then you have to navigate that conversation. But there's that economic reality on that front that you try and instill the value of money at that age versus, as you say, maybe when we get older, does it become less comfortable for us to have to make sacrifices?
0: My view is that older Australians, and I'm approaching that band, don't make enough sacrifices, but that's another question. And yes, we're about to get texts. But, their superannuation income is not taxed, and it's far more substantial than the superannuation income of in the funds of low Australian Australians who haven't reached retirement age. That's another question. I agree with you about children, and I think it's the right analogy. The problem is that these days, Nikolai, you don't have money. If only I had a $5 note, another $5 note, and I could say to my daughter, look, we're going into Foodland. This is what we've got. With cards, it gets a bit airy-fairy. It seems like what it really is, which is just numbers.
1: Moving numbers around,
0: To her. But that's the nub of the debate. Now, I'd be interested to know what listeners think, whether they think that it's wrong to be semi-automatically, really. Some of it's given back from time to time, but automatically paying more and more, giving the government a sort of get out of jail card so it can

0: both provide services and fund them, or whether we should be forced to make hard decisions. And it might be that if we are forced to make hard decisions, we would say, hang on, look, I really do want this expansion of Medicare. And I would be prepared to pay 2% more in GD in goods and services tax or whatever it is, or an extra levy on income tax, one of the bands, to do it if the two were packaged together. They almost never are.
1: Or I guess the alternative is, if you really, really want aged care, are you willing to forego some money towards road maintenance? And how do you, and who, you know, how do you decide what's best for the overall population?
0: Yeah, that would be good. Now they have tax indexation in Canada,
1: yep.
0: In the US, in Germany they do it every 2 years, but they have it, and you'd have to say that the Americans. As a whole, or the American political system is not good at making those hard choices, even though the system forces it to. And what the government does there is just borrow more and more and more money, become, you know, the biggest government debtor in the world. That doesn't work. But we're possibly like that. And I like the idea of us being forced to confront hard decisions. I just don't quite know how Australians would cope with that. If you've been living in a fool's paradise.
1: Do you want to come forever, back to reality? Yeah.
0: That's the debate.
1: Peter, always appreciate your time. Thank you so much.
0: See ya.
1: Peter Martin, host of The Economy Stupid. Of course, you can get to that full conversation online and on Radio National as well through your podcast app of choice, which could be ABC Listen. A couple of thoughts on that. Peter in Fullerton says, I think one of the most important aspects currently is that bracket creep enables a very high spending government to spend more. The current government is the biggest spender in 50 plus years. They should live within their means. And Paul says the Labor government changed the tax a few years ago and pretended it was doing a good thing, but handed themselves a multi-billion dollar increase in taxes because of bracket creep. 0467 922 891 to keep your thoughts coming on that. Talking movies very soon. Before that, though, this is A Long Run by the Eagles.

The Eagles with the long run on 891 ABC Adelaide. You're on Drive with Nikolai Bailhart. So let's get to your A, B or C before we talk movies. Of course, three different options for which song you would like to hear in its entirety today. Option A this afternoon comes from Tina Arena.

That's option A, Sorrento Moon. Option B is from the Bangles. It's just another manic Monday. Wish it was Sunday. On a Wednesday, Manic Monday is option B, or option C from Robbie Williams.

0: So those are your three options for your A, B or C. A is Sorrento Moon, Tina Arena. Option B is Manic Monday, the Bangles. And option C, Better Man, Robbie Williams.
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6: Scene one, take one. Action.
0: And that's right, it is time to talk movies with Paul McCarthy and Sputnik. Good afternoon to both of you.
7: Good afternoon. We've made the big time, haven't we? Yeah. So we've got our own little trailer.
8: I thought
7: there.
8: It was just going to be like a generic, you know, movies
0: you're on
8: the ball.
7: Because Deb's got the day off. So,
8: yeah, so it's a different combo today.
7: That's right, the bad kid's taken over.
0: Well, and we're talking a scary movie.
8: Well,
0: I thought it was a psychological horror.
7: Yeah, well, don't believe everything that you see in the advertising. Let's put it that way. Well,
0: interesting.
7: To me, look, I really don't know how to.
8: I'm dying to see how you set. You said you were going to set up, I thought, I'm pretty happy about that.
7: Because you're the cool kid and you probably understand this more than me.
8: There's like the film, and then there's like, why is there even a film?
7: So you need to explain a little bit of it, I think. I must admit, I didn't know any of this before I saw the film, but I'm going to tell you about it. It's actually based on a series of YouTube videos, which I don't get. Appropriately, we had the cat reel YouTube video. Joe was talking about a film festival where they're showing YouTube cat videos soon. But anyway, it's based on a series of YouTube videos, which in turn are based on an internet trend called creepypasta. Write that phrase down, creepypasta. These are stories and images designed to scare people that appear on certain internet sites, I believe, and people make up horror stories and paranormal stories and things like that. When my kids were young, there was this thing, a legend of Slender Man going around. I don't know if anyone's heard of that one, but that was one of the old creepypasta things. So it's based on a photograph that somebody put on a website of a former furniture shop in Oshkosh, Wisconsin. And the shop was being renovated at the time for reasons known only to the store's owner. They put up this bland picture of a large empty room, weird yellow appearance, horrible fluorescent lighting, and it sparked all sorts of theories from people posting on the internet about the room and its dimensions and its purpose and all sorts of stories. There are other levels there, and people use their imagination of strange

0: strange creatures in there. So people all over the world sort of bought in on this, I believe.
1: The theory was it just looked wrong. There was something about it that didn't look right. So, you know, we're explaining it, people going, so it's an empty furniture. Yep. But there was something about
0: the dynamic of it
1: that was just a bit weird.
0: And you can Google it, you can see, maybe some people have seen it anyway. It inspired this 16-year-old kid, Kane Parsons, to make these YouTube videos, which he did, and they became hugely popular. Popular so much that it caught the attention of some Hollywood executives looking for a new way to make money and get kids into the cinemas. Shay, let's get onto this YouTube thing. We can make a movie about this. So they gave him a truckload of money.
1: not as much as they give someone to make Star Wars, but still quite a bit.
0: Well, and that's the interesting thing. It did knock off Star Wars at number one at the box office, which is why we thought we might have a look at this. What's this film that Hollywood is saying is going to be the future of horror cinema?
1: But what are you going to say the film's about, though?
0: Well, okay.
1: It's about this room that was on the internet.
0: That's the basis thing. So it inspired him. So in this film, Chiwetel Ejiofor, now I always have trouble with his name, but he's a guy best known from 12 Years a Slave, but a heap of other things. He plays the owner of a furniture store, calls himself Captain Clark, and he's kind of like a haggle store. Remember the Haggle Co. furniture videos, that sort of thing?
2: Mr. Freebie
0: does these sort of ads. It's really run down shop, though, seen better days. His wife chucks him out of the house, so he goes and sleeps in his furniture store, as you do if you're thrown out. And he's there sitting, lying on the bed during the night. The electricity starts playing up. He goes to investigate and he finds he can actually push through part of the wall and walk through it. And when he walks through it, he finds a series of very creepy rooms, like the one in the photograph we were talking about. Very yellow, you know, fluoro lit, maze like. M.C. Escher sort of comes to mind, and he senses a strange presence down there. Let's hear the trailer.
3: I found something in the store.
4: Okay. What did you find?
3: The place. I found a place.
5: Anyone there?
3: Look, I know how this sounds, but you gotta understand, it's massive in there.
4: I'm not saying I don't believe you.
3: Okay, I'm gonna come back here with proof.
2: I'm watching Nikolai's face while this trailer's on, and he's trying to put the pieces together.
6: Sounds kind of scary.
1: Like, it's creepy.
6: Creepy, maybe. Yeah. Creepy proposition.
2: We did have the producers doing the psycho stabbing motion during the doot sort of bit of music. So
6: bit of tribute paid.
2: Look, I've got to say, I'm in awe of this movie.
6: Oh,
2: right. I love just about everything about it except the actual movie, right? I thought the vision, the direction, the acting, given that a lot of the time the hero is in the film by himself with just empty rooms for a lot of the time, there's a lot of frowning going on. There was a lot like they're going to need some serious Botox to fix those lines because, you know, they were just constantly frowning and confused and concerned and, you know. But to spin a feature film, goes for, I don't know, 100 odd minutes, 109 minutes, something like that. So to spin a feature film off a short story or someone who'd made a short film, and sometimes that works and sometimes you go, oh, gee, the material was a bit thin to tease it out. I think this was a bit thin to tease it out to feature level. Having said that, I was not bored through it. I just was mostly confused, but the creative as a film, I don't know if I loved it, but as a piece of creativity where it was fascinating to watch and to know where it came from. And like, I didn't love the script, right? Or when I say the script, the storyline. Yeah, there wasn't a lot of talking a lot of the time, but But it looked magnificent. Like this guy is. I know you said he was 16
0: well,
2: when he did.
0: He's now 20 years old.
2: Yeah, but he's still only a kid, right?
0: That's right. He's the youngest director to ever have a number one film at the US box office, right. And it knocked off Star Wars, yeah. Which you know cost
6: who can say
0: how
6: that?
0: Many millions yeah. to make
2: 100 odd million. I think we talked about it last week. And it needed to make 500 million to break even or something.
0: Yeah, and
2: so,
0: not
2: yeah.
0: only that. When I don't know what the session was like yeah. when you went, Svatnik, but the night I went, it was just about full.
2: Yeah, there was a lot of people.
0: I was actually the oldest person in there by a long shot, yep. yep. by a long way. And it really has brought young people into cinemas to see this, I believe, from what I've read about what's happened in the US. And that's where Hollywood's now, oh, they're going to cash in. There's going to be more. No doubt there'll be a sequel. There will be more and more of these sort of films. But they have been sort of trending this way. We had our own Raka Raka boys here in Adelaide make a couple of horror films that were based on their internet work. Mm-hmm. There's another one in the cinemas at the moment called Obsession. Yep. This is based on a YouTuber who, and he made this on a very low budget.
2: Like
0: this was under a million and it's already
2: yeah.
0: made about 250 million yeah. or something. And that was just about, I saw in the session next to ours, was sold out that night. So this is kind of what's happening to get younger people, they hope, back into the movies.
2: I wrote a note here and I said, maybe a film is what the audience says it is, because maybe if that generation, you know, we're starting to sound a bit like yeah. old people, but if that generation says that's what we find entertaining for whatever reason, whether it is because it was on Reddit or the backstory or whatever, and it's a bit... I think it's the current generation's Blair Witch Project.
6: Yeah,
2: type.
6: I was going to mention Blair Witch, whether yeah. it had that same kind of, oh, this was a found
0: there
6: tape.
0: There is,
6: and,
0: yeah.
2: Only bits of it, though. Okay. So it wasn't the whole film was done. You know, there was a snippet of that sort of thing to it. But if that's what people who are into video games and you know, because some of it's a bit first-person-y, like when you're, yeah. you know, going through corridors and stuff. So there's a lot of those sort of influences in there. So if that's what they find entertaining and that's what it takes to get people into the cinema and enjoying this kind of creative vision, it's no different to me saying, well, I don't actually like horror films, right? I'm not, that's not my thing. And this wasn't, there's only a couple of bits that were a bit horror-y.
0: Yeah.
2: But it was... also quite weird.
0: It's more weird than scary. Now, I was kind of expecting something that was more straightforward horror. I didn't know the backstory of all of this.
6: Right.
0: So looking at it as someone who didn't know what it was all about, I kind of thought, oh, that wasn't that scary. I didn't feel like they created enough of an atmosphere. I think sometimes it works better on the internet. You've got this creepy photo and it's short form. But when you're in a big cinema, and look, and they had, you know, well, a big name star there. I just have trouble saying it. Chiwetel Ejiofor. I mean, he's got an OBE even. He's a well-known actor. Mm. And I kind of felt like, well, maybe he was as great as he was in it. He was probably miscast. They should have had somebody unknown because I kind of... know that it's him. I'm watching. It's like,
2: but do the kids know who?
0: Well, maybe
2: he is.
0: They don't. Yeah. Maybe they don't. I kind of felt that detracted from it a bit. That it sort of took away. Like on one hand, it looks like this could be just some amateur, real found footage. But hang on, we got some Hollywood star here. So it kind of took away from that. I kind of think it went too long. Maybe it was a great internet thing, but I don't know. To me, it didn't really work.
2: Were
0: as
2: you
0: a
2: bored
0: film.
2: Though?
0: I was never bored with it.
2: Yeah,
0: that was the thing. But it was like. Okay, it ended. I don't know what I've just seen.
2: It was a bit like being in those back rooms. You're wondering where it was going.
0: Yeah, so exactly, and that's probably what they want.
6: Can I ask then, at the risk of no such thing as too simple a question, did it have a narrative structure? Did it have a beginning, a middle, and end? Did it have a twist? Did it have a resolution at the end?
0: No, not really. Sort of.
2: Look, if you're trying to narrow down... I spent a lot of time going, was there a point to this, right?
6: Yeah,
2: so as a creative person...
6: But you come out going,
2: So as a creative person who's written books, written songs, you know, short films, whatever, I quite often look at it and go, oh, what would have their process been? Would I have ever done something like that, or would I have zigged when they zagged and stuff? And I look at this and go, I've got no idea how you write some of this stuff. It was like maybe they were on psychedelics or something, because some of it was really... But there were some themes about... dealing with memories. That's clearly what the film is sort of about, and I'm maybe just not articulate. You know, I didn't kind of pick up on all the cues.
0: See, I'm not sure if they're red herrings or not in the film, because there were all these other layers of things that had happened in the characters' past or was going on in their life, and little bits and pieces they threw in there in the rooms that you noticed that this related to something in somebody's life that you'd seen of. So why is it in this back room you know it's not somewhere else. So it threw in a lot of things like that. So it's playing with your mind a lot, yeah. and it's got that sort of thing going through it. So
6: okay, another question that's just come to mind. Would you see it again, and would that clear anything up?
2: No. Would I see it again? Oh, look, I probably wouldn't sit through it. I'm not a... There's a few films that I love.
6: Oh, that bit meant that, right, of course.
2: I don't think I'm that curious, but there probably are some things that if you looked again, you might pick up. But it's the kind of film where I would be prompted to go and read some articles deciphering what some of the themes were and go... Oh, so he was dealing with being kicked out and there was another character who had a problem with her childhood and, you know, oh, this was to do with that and this and that, you know. So that might be something I would...
0: Yeah, I think that has what happened, and I think because it's based on internet threads and things where people have these conversations and they discuss things, I think it feeds into that more so than a film. I don't think I would ever bother watching it. I certainly won't be buying the Steelbook.
6: I don't know.
2: Look, I'm going to give it a high score just because I think it's brilliant that it got made, and it got made really well, even though it wasn't my cup of tea. So I'm going 8, but as a piece of art, not necessarily as just a film that I enjoyed. Does that make sense as a score?
0: Yeah, it does. Yeah, it is. It's not really something you can watch. Oh, gee, I want to watch a really good entertaining movie tonight.
2: Get the family around.
0: Let's sit down, you know. It's not a... Oh, look, maybe for young people it may be a date night one, but I don't know. Yeah. It's not really something you're going to get into. Look, I was going to give it 5. I'm feeling a bit more generous after talking to you. I'm going to give it 6.
6: All right. Well, Kirsten from Mount Barker has been in touch saying, I went to go and see it with my 14 and a half and 16-year-old kiddos on the weekend. I thought it was great. I quite like horror. I was also shot down when I picked a couple of plot holes and asked questions, but that's okay. I'm so glad it wasn't all shaky vision the whole way through.
0: Oh, yeah. It looked like it could have been that.
6: 4 out of 5 is what Kirsten gives it.
2: So that's 8.
6: There we go. So that's 8. 8 out of 10. So if you've been to see the film Backrooms, let us know what you think. 0467 922 891. And as it says in the title, Backrooms, largely featuring rooms being a really important part of that film. Well, in a few moments' time, we're going to talk about other films that are mostly set in a room or a building. What are your favourites, given the restrictions that that can put in place, but also the creativity around that? 0467 922 891 is the text number. 19 to 4 is the time. You're on Drive on 891 ABC Adelaide. Nicolo Bailhart's with you, and this is Hot Chocolate.

0: Hot Chocolate with everyone's a winner on 891 ABC Adelaide. Keep your votes coming in on the music front for your A, B or C. Three different options for you this afternoon. Sorrento Moon, Tina Arena. That's A. B is Manic Monday, the Bangles. C, Better Man, Robbie Williams.
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5: 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Action.
0: And Paul McCarthy and Sputnik are with us talking about films that are mostly set in a room or a building, which is interesting because I'm sure in some instances was entirely driven by budget and no one had a choice. Right, we don't have enough money. This is going in a room.
6: But I think you said it before the break. Sometimes that encourages you to be more creative.
0: You've got to think outside of the box.
6: And sometimes it's a direct result if something comes from theatre. So quite often theatre has, you know, more simplistic sets and so films follow that, you know, path. But
7: so you get that claustrophobia in it. I think one of the films like that that I think really has a lot of tension from being in one room just about all the way through, 12 Angry Men.
0: Yes.
7: Set in a jury room in 1957. Great movie. You know, you've got all the tension of the jury deliberation and everything, and it's hot and, you know, tempers flare because they can't, you know, they can't all agree on the case.
0: I remember trying to pitch that to my wife, who doesn't mind a movie, but doesn't love, you know, doesn't love movies. And when I said, "Oh, it's from the 50s, it's black and white, and it's about a jury,
7: all in one room,"
0: it was a hard sell, but she loved it. And it was one of those things where if you just an interesting example of if the premise initially you think, "Oh, how's that going to be interesting?" It's amazing.
7: It is one of the most engrossing films. I remember when my kids were young, we just put it on one night, and everyone just really loved it. It's
6: See, because if you write a good film, if you write a good story, you don't need all the bells and whistles. You can still carry the engagement through. So,
0: already getting a number of suggestions coming through from you as well. 0467 922 891. You can call us on 1300 222 891. Tony from Hove, you've got one for us, Tony.
8: I do. One of Alfred Hitchcock's classics, entitled Rope.
7: Yeah.
8: Jimmy Stewart. It was 1948, I believe it was made. But it's a classic, like all Hitchcock's.
0: Tony, thank you very much.
8: Obviously, yes.
0: Yeah, absolutely. Great suggestion, Tony. You're not alone either. Kate's been in touch also suggesting Rope, but throwing Rear Window in the mix as well, a film kind of taking place in a small or a limited space.
7: That's right, because Hitchcock too did... Well, I guess that's the master of suspense, how he built the suspense just from one room. The interesting thing about Rope is that he did it in these really long takes of about 8 minutes each, and the whole thing looks like it's only edited about four times, so
6: saved on the locations and the editing.
7: Well, he did, and maybe that was part of it too. I think it was his first film he did in colour too, as well. But that was tense because these guys had committed a murder and the body was in the room, and they
6: on an actor.
7: Yeah, yep. So there you go. So he was he was hidden in the wicker basket, and that really
6: ruined it for everyone.
7: But you knew that. So you knew they did it. The tension was whether they get caught because they were so smart they thought they were going to get away with it.
0: A couple of others on the text line. Emily says, for a very unsettling experience in an unusual space, with the limits of human nature and how bonds are tested, the Adelaide-made film Locker, based on the Titan submersible, beautifully shot and acted with fragility and bravery.
7: I don't know that one.
0: Yeah, I'll have to look at that. And Graham says, Die Hard, the ultimate film.

0: film set in a building.
1: Nakatomi Plaza. Yes. I thought you'd have that one, Stuart.
2: And it is on my list. Yes, it is on my list. I mean, if you're talking about confined spaces, it's not a room, but it's less than a room. Yeah. We've got Buried, the Ryan Reynolds film, where he is buried alive and spends most of the film underground in a coffin with a Zippo lighter and a,
1: kidding. I have not heard of this one.
2: No, 2010. And Phone Booth. Set in a phone booth, surprisingly. So I think, was that Colin Farrell like that? So Joel Schumacher film. So,
1: is there a sniper or something going to shoot him if he goes out?
2: Exactly. So I didn't say it was a true story. It was just,
0: It's not
2: set
0: a true story. Lee on the text line has a couple, Die Hard again, Home Alone, and Panic Room as well. Panic Room was a great one too.
2: So I found out something about Panic Room last night.
0: Oh, okay.
2: So starring Jodie Foster, but started filming with Nicole Kidman.
0: Really?
2: And then 2 weeks in, she realised she'd fractured her leg in Moulin Rouge and had to pull out. So they got Jodie Foster in.
1: Well, there you go.
0: It fits Jodie Foster well.
2: And the daughter, Kristen Stewart, who then went on to be Twilight. So I love it when you find out, someone as a kid actor, and at the time you've got no idea who they are. And then afterwards you go, that was her.
1: So she was in that. Yeah, I saw that at the time, but
2: Yeah.
0: 0467922, the text number. Mel says The Breakfast Club as another suggestion.
2: What a good film.
1: That was, it was a terrific film. Because you had the five different types there, didn't you? When you had the brain, the athlete, the basket case, the princess and the criminal all together. That was how they
2: It was the old Brat Pack, part of the Brat Pack. Yeah. Molly Ringwald and Emilio Estevez and all
1: John
2: those guys.
1: Hughes. Yeah. Of course, we had Home Alone there. John Hughes wrote Home Alone, but Breakfast Club. At the same time, he did Ferris Bueller's Day Off, which wasn't confined. That went everywhere. Mm. But he did them at the same location. So it was set in pretty well the same school, I think.
0: Robert from Lockleys, you've got a suggestion for us as well, Robert.
3: Yeah, The Birthday Party. I saw it both in black and white and colour. An old lady is a bit gaga. She's having a birthday party, and her absent friends, the settings there for the butler plays his part. He drinks toast to her because he's getting drunker and drunker. It is a really, really, really funny movie.
0: Okay.
1: What was that one? I missed
0: it. Birthday party.
1: Oh, birthday party. Okay.
0: Robert, thank you very much. Excellent suggestion. Randall says Lars von Trier's Dogville with Nicole Kidman, speaking of. And Saw 1, the first Saw film too. Another suggestion as well. Very unsettling.
1: Yeah, I wouldn't watch that. They're the sort of horrors I don't like. One that's not all set in a room, but a famous room is, of course, Dr. Strangelove with the War Room. And, you've got the Russian ambassador fighting with the American military guy, and they're told, you can't fight in here. This is the war room. I just like to imagine that in Trump's Situation Room.
2: He's going to fight with anyone in any room.
0: Other suggestions?
2: More recent one, The Whale with Brendan Fraser, played the larger English teacher who was in his apartment. And we reviewed one a couple of weeks ago, Mother Mary with Anne Hathaway. That was essentially set almost entirely in a barn that was a, dressmaker's workshop type thing. There were some other scenes, but about 85% of it was in the barn. So,
0: a couple of others on the text line, I should say. Towering Inferno, that's from Craig at Mount Compass.
1: One burning room.
0: Martin Sheen's acting debut, The Incident in a Train Carriage. And Flight Risk, set in the cockpit of a small plane. I mean, there are a number of plane films. That kind of
1: I guess
0: they're a small
1: or the airport
2: so flying room.
0: Any last ones you want to squeeze in for us?
1: Yeah, look, I'd like to chuck in Al Pacino's Dog Day Afternoon. That was based on the true story of a New York bank robbery that goes wrong. So the robbery happened in 1972. The motive of the robbers was for a sex change operation, which was pretty bizarre. During it, the siege was telecast on the news, which was a new phenomenon back in the early 70s, and the robbers made friends with their hostages as well. And they actually filmed this in a warehouse in New York because they didn't want a studio look to it. So it was quite unusual back in those days in the early 70s. So they set up a warehouse in New York City itself in a street, and they turned that into the bank and they filmed it there. So they had the proper New York feel to it. So it's a terrific film if you haven't seen that one.
2: I'm going Misery. With Kathy Bates and James Caan. And I just want to shout out that they looked at, before James Caan got the role, William Hurt, Kevin Kline, Michael Douglas, Harrison Ford, Dustin Hoffman, De Niro, Al Pacino, Richard Dreyfuss, Gene Hackman, and Robert Redford.
0: Wow.
2: All turned it down.
1: Oh, they turned it down.
0: I'm glad someone said yes.
2: And then James Garn went, yeah, okay, sure.
0: Why not?
2: Yeah.
0: We'll give it a go.
2: Get it right.
1: You dirty bird. You dirty bird.
0: Paul McCarthy, Sputnik, thank you as
4: thank
0: always.
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0: It is 6-4.
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0: Just a few more of your suggestions coming through. Aaron saying, look, could you stretch it to a submarine, the hunt for Red October? I mean, certainly in the sense of that kind of claustrophobia and tension in one area. Yeah, I think so. Death Trap, Michael Caine and Christopher Reed. That's from Tess from Gawler. Runaway Train, Trev from Mount Barker. Conclave from Monica from Crafers West as well. Just a few more of your suggestions. Now, thanks for all of your votes for your A, B or C. It does feel a bit odd playing it on a Wednesday, but the winner is the Bengals.

0: the winner of your A, B, or C. And thank you so much for all of your votes. Manic Monday by the Bangles beating Sorrento Moon by Tina Arena and Better Man by Robbie Williams. Almost time for the news at 4 o'clock now after the latest in ABC News. There's a call from one group to try and get children to have more unstructured play, to basically say, right, off you go. Try and make your own fun. They're calling on governments to prioritise play. So I wonder what your experiences and observations are around that. If you've got grandchildren, or even when you think back to your children growing up, do you feel like there's just less of that kind of natural play compared to all the other pressures of the world that seem to be placed upon children at a younger age? We're also going to talk more about how you can try and spot an AI fake. That's to come after the news.
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2: 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They are calling

0: degrees, which is also the top for today. Tomorrow, partly cloudy, 20. 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
1: 991 ABC Adelaide. You're with Nikolai Bailharts, ABC Adelaide.
7: Is there an argument that it is better that the Electoral Commission has put their hand up now and says, we've got a problem?
8: Absolutely. I think that is a good thing to get that full and frank advice from the Electoral Commissioner. You'd hate to see a situation where they tried to brave it out. So having that advice puts us in a position where we can make that informed decision.
1: Drive with Nikolai Bailharts.
7: Well, it's 4:05. Thanks so much for your company this hour of the program. Very soon, are you finding it harder as time goes on to be able to pick what is real and what has been doctored when you see photos online or even when you read news stories online? That question of trust, but also being able to try and use your own skills to determine what's real and what's not. I mean, it's a question that we just didn't have to deal with anywhere near the scale that we do now. And it has pretty serious ramifications. Think about some of those scams that have been held. I think Dick Smith that happened too as well, and maybe Richard Wilkins too, where their image was used. David Koch, it happened to David Koch too, where their images were just used saying, you know, I've got this great investment opportunity, send me some money and I'll you know, you can get on board. And of course, they've all had to come out and say, no, that's not us. Don't, please don't give any money. Well, you can imagine that it's a difficult task for most people, but what about for younger people who are growing up and are going to face a lot more of this and the evolutions of this? We'll talk more about that very soon because there are efforts to try and make it a bit easier for all of us. And before the news at 5 o'clock as well, understandably, there's been a lot of focus on the Adelaide Parklands, how they're changing or being redeveloped. Think about the North Adelaide Golf Club. Think about the MotoGP as well. But another sport is waiting in the wings for a place to call the Parklands home, and that is beach volleyball. The plan is that they'll take up a spot in the Adelaide Parklands that currently effectively is a car park. And they say that as part of that, they'll be returning some green space to the Parklands, but no money in the state budget to assist with that. So what are the holdups? Is it just money? Are there other factors at play when it comes to finding a new home for volleyball here in South Australia? We're speaking about that this hour as well. At 4:07, though, when you were a child, cast your mind back to how you played. And that might seem quite a simple or almost a silly question on first glance, but I think those early childhood memories of maybe getting on a bike and just riding around the neighbourhood or going to the park to kick a footy around or even going exploring, you know, finding a local creek or waterway. What are your memories around the times when you effectively, maybe very gently, were ushered out the front door and said, go play with your friends, just be sure you're home for dinner? I'd love your memories on that front. 0467 922 891 or 1300 222 891. It really brings up that idea of free play or kind of unstructured play and a question around whether children these days are getting as much free play as maybe we used to. It's something Robin Munro Miller has been looking at, Chief Executive Officer of Play Australia. Robin, thank you so much for your time this afternoon.
9: Good afternoon, Nikolai.
7: Can we start with what that idea of how you kind of define free play, what it actually is?
9: Okay, well, free play is actually something that's intrinsically motivated. So we're actually hardwired for play. It's an emotion that is deep within our brain that we've discovered, and it's self-directed. So it's child-directed, and it's certainly something that a child exploring and looking and playing on their own terms, rather than being directed by an adult.
7: So how important is things like imagination to that kind of play?
9: Oh, look, imagination, curiosity, all of the skills we actually need to succeed in life, we actually develop them through a healthy play life.
7: Mm. And is part of that too the emphasis

0: decisions on that you kind of make do with what you've got, that maybe, like I say, maybe you've got a bike or maybe you've got a toy, but kind of creating adventures or creating a world for that toy, or just, I don't know if it's as simple as playing in the mud.
1: And it's as simple as that. I mean, play actually comes from within. It's a child's motivated. We actually can't control children's play in a way because they're going to play regardless. And you might have memories, and some of the listeners will have memories of all the different ways they played when they weren't supposed to. But it's as simple as cardboard boxes can create great play environments for children. It's not always about the toys and the resources. It's really about having time and space and adults who actually accept that play is not actually frivolous. It appears frivolous. It's actually critical, and what we now know from research is critical for brain development and not just our physical development. And so when we deprive children of play, we're effectively impacting their health and development and their well-being.
0: So what can you tell us about those concerns that maybe there's less time for just that in this day and age?
1: Yeah, we're certainly concerned that more and more children are missing out on opportunities for play. People in a bid to sort of see play or see other ways and develop children's skills are missing out on that vital time that children need to just be and to go out and play, not necessarily under a whole lot of supervision, but basically hang out and engage in different activities with other children. And so we're seeing a decline in that. But obviously with that decline comes an increase in screen time, an increase in sedentary activity. I mean, we're not rating really well when it comes to health and development. And when I talk about play, it's not really just a parents' and caregivers' responsibility. This is going to impact on all of us because 1 in 5 of the population is under the age of 18. And when we deprive 1 in 5 of the population of an opportunity to have optimum development, it's going to impact on all of us. These are our future doctors. These are our future caregivers. These are our future politicians. And they're going to be making decisions. So it's really not just an issue for parents and caregivers. It's an issue for everyone in the community.
0: Does it bring in that idea as well around that kind of pressure to grow up, that studying, it feels like studying becomes more serious earlier on in a child's life now than maybe it did previously?
1: Certainly is. Yeah, there's a push down, isn't there, in what's actually happening in our society. We think that, you know, we've got to sort of get our children all skilled up. But the interesting part in the actual jobs outlook for that was undertaken in 2025 about the essential skills we're going to need in the future, they all tie in not to actual regular skills that we might imagine. They tie into things like resilience, tolerance of ambiguity, creativity. And those are the sorts of things we develop through play. We can't really be taught those things. We learn them through the experiences we have with our peers.
0: Yeah, and you learn how to lose. You learn how to try and resolve conflicts.
1: Winning and losing. Yeah. We actually learn about democracy through play as well. You know, learning how to take turns and learning about winners, losers, and benevolent dictators and really nasty, bossy ones. We learn that through play. And people often forget that democratic skills are what we learn first in play.
0: What kind of ages are we talking about when it comes to children moving away from free play?
1: What we're actually seeing is that often, you know, definitely by 12, people are thinking children have to be no longer children. The reality is the law defines children as under 18. And the United Nations Convention on the Rights of the Child is from birth to 18 years old. And so what we're actually seeing is a loss of play opportunities, particularly around that 12-year age group going up. And so they're seen when 12-year-olds want to play, they're seen as being childish and they should be doing work. Just starting school, starting sort of high school, you see suddenly there's no play space as such. So they're immediately, in a way, sort of the nonverbal signs are there. I've got to stop playing. I've got to be, you know, grown up now. And we know that actually play is a really great factor in helping resilience, helping people cope with anxiety and stress. And during COVID, research was done that actually proved that children and young people who played were more resilient.
0: What are some of the hurdles or barriers to continuing to allow play?
1: One of the barriers is certainly perceptions. You know, the community perceptions are really strong that play is sort of frowned upon. You know, children making noise, how dare we have that? Children in the wrong spaces that they think. So that's a barrier. So firstly, we have to really start as adults to think about our responsibility to the community, which includes our responsibility to 1 in 5 of our community members. The other barrier is that it actually isn't embedded in any of our national health strategies or state local health strategies.

0: We need to see play as a preventative health strategy. And I know of no other issue impacting one in five people's health and development and well-being that doesn't have some sort of inclusion in a national policy around it for health.
1: Are there other factors? I mean, I wondered whether there are, depends where you live, depends on your socioeconomics, economic status, or should that not matter because it's meant to be, playing with stuff that doesn't cost a lot?
0: It's meant to be for everyone.

0: at all, whether or not there's an attitude and approach, you know, in your school community to play and supporting play happening during recess and lunchtime. There's a whole lot of factors in that postcode lottery that do impact on children. It's not necessarily tied to the socioeconomic situation. It's more tied to the attitudes and the part that people are playing in leadership roles in that community and that postcode area.
1: Robin Monroe Miller, really appreciate your time this afternoon. Thank you.
0: Thank you for speaking to me, and happy International Day for Play.
1: And to you, Chief Executive Officer of Play Australia. Amanda Brown is with us as well, Principal at the Windvale Primary School. Amanda, thank you for your time this afternoon.
2: Good afternoon, Nikolai.
1: So you've been looking at this play-based program called Time to Play. Does that kind of have some similarities to what Robin was speaking about?
2: Oh, absolutely. And I feel like I could echo most things that Robin was talking about before in terms of, I guess now more so we are in a space where we're really looking at how we nurture dispositions for our young people, and play is just a perfect platform for us to be able to support some of those key skills that our children are going to need now more so than ever moving into us, you know, our future world around that critical thinking and that problem solving and resilience.
1: I know certainly when this is memories of when Blair Boyer was the education minister, speaking to him about concerns about a lack of resilience, and that for, not for everybody, but for some students, it's really hard to not get things going your way, and how to kind of try and build that up is maybe not as easy as it first seems.
2: Absolutely. And I think what we've noticed, particularly since we've been engaged with the Time to Play initiative, is we've really seen that play is a perfect avenue for us to support that conflict resolution between peers, but also to be resilient, like you said, when things don't go your way, and then see that transfer back into the classroom with our students.
1: What do parents make of this? Because I can imagine for some, I don't know, whether maybe some parents think, look, oh, okay, it sounds great, but really we need, you know, the curriculum's very important, education's very important. Is play a waste of time?
2: I think once there is an understanding of the why, and, you know, like I said before, if there's that understanding around the need for us really to be nurturing those key dispositions and capabilities for our students, and how play is a great avenue for us to do that, I think with anything, once you understand the why and you're able to see some of the outcomes from that, we have our parents on board. And we've done work with our parents throughout this process of being in this initiative by having workshops for families around the importance of it. So really helping to unpack that understanding about why play is so important and not just something that's seen as doing something for fun.
1: Amanda Brown, thank you for your time this afternoon as well.
2: Thank you, Nikolai.
1: Principal of the Windvale Primary School, Craig Bradbrook, has called in, the Chief Executive of Playgroup SA. Craig, good afternoon to you.
3: Yeah, good afternoon. What a fantastic conversation going on here about the importance of play.
1: Well, and I mean, it's in the name of your group, so I imagine that's a pretty core to your thoughts. But what do you make of what you've heard from people like Robin Munro Miller?
3: Yeah, excellent. Actually, I know Robin, she's a fantastic advocate for play, and on what an important day to be discussing this. I think as a preventative health strategy, it is absolutely critical. We can address, I mean, do you realise that like one in five children, when they start school at 5 years of age, they're walking through the gates developmentally vulnerable, meaning that they haven't reached those developmental milestones so they're ready for really learning in the classroom. So play is one of the best ways that we can really overcome this. But then I think we heard about Time to Play in the school environment. What a great program that they're doing there. But I actually think in the first 3 years of life is where we really need to get behind it and provide opportunities, community-based opportunities parents can get to. And here's an idea. How about playgroups becoming a pathway to the rest of life for children and for the parents to connect into the importance of it with each other and setting the stage for a healthier society and children for the rest of their lives?
1: Beautifully put, Craig. Thank you for your time as well. Craig Bradbrook, the Chief Executive of Playgroup SA. 20 past four is the time. You're on Drive on 891 ABC Adelaide. Nikolai Bailhart's with you. One person on the text line says, why isn't there a winner when kids play sport? Or having the best and fairest, it means that there's no ambition to be better. Everyone's a

winner. I think that that's a bit nonsense. Another person says, a lot of this sounds like Steiner education. 0467 922 891 if you want to keep your texts coming through. 20 past four is the time. This is Daddy Cool. Come back again.

0: 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It's 24 past four.
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3: 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Mm. So there is so much technology involved.
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0: Well, it does feel like it's getting harder and harder to be able to pick what's real and what's not on the internet. It might be doctored, fake images. It might be trying to determine what the real news is. And it's only likely to get more challenging. Well, now in South Australia, a program is going to be rolled out to all primary schools aimed at trying to teach students how to distinguish fact from fiction in the online world. Bryce Corbett is the creator of Squiz Kids and News Hounce is with us this afternoon. Bryce, thank you for your time.
4: You're very welcome.
0: So tell us a bit about this program and what it's trying to address.
4: Yeah, it's a classroom program made specifically for primary school kids, and it's a media literacy program. It teaches kids to stop, think, and check before believing everything they see online.
0: How much harder is it getting to be able to do just that?

0: Oh, it's getting harder by the day. And the fact that we now live in an age of artificial intelligence has only multiplied the size of the problem and turbocharged the ability of those who make mis and disinformation to go and spread their dirty wares. So the need for a resource like this, and particularly to have children being taught how to think critically about the flood of information they're encountering when they're online, has never been greater.
1: And it can play out in so many distressing ways in terms of, you know, the scam side of things, but some of this technology can be exploited as well. You know, it can be used as a method of bullying, right? Where images can be doctored, yeah. And it's in a world that just didn't exist when we were at school.
0: Yeah. I mean, this is the thing, and I think I spend quite a lot of time in classrooms and talking with primary school teachers, and any parent will tell you that, you know, kids today are living in a world that is dominated by what they see online, what they're consuming whilst they are online. And as you say, like, you know, the quantity of material that they are seeing and the speed in which it's being created and disseminated is like nothing we've ever seen before. And, you know, as I mentioned before, artificial intelligence is only going to turbocharge that process.
1: And why is it important that it is put in place at quite a young age for children? I'm sure one of the lines that comes up is, well, you know, they're digital natives, you know, they're kind of growing up with this stuff. Surely it's easier for them to determine what's mm-hmm. real and what's not.
0: Yeah. Well, I think the thing and the reason that NewsHounds has you know, found the fertile ground that it has in schools around the country is because, kids are certainly digital natives and they're certainly sophisticated when it comes to their online consumption, but they're not actually being explicitly taught to question the things that they see. And the very basis of NewsHounds, if you like, is the idea of teaching kids to put everything they consume online through a critical lens and not just take it for granted. It's just really important that this is a skill that is taught to kids when they are young, when they're at primary school. And the reason we've made it in primary school is because international research is all pointing to the fact that you've got to get to kids and teach them these very basic lessons. They're basic life lessons, if you like, at a young age. And particularly in this instance, you've got to teach these sorts of lessons to kids when they're at primary school before they get a smartphone in their hands and they disappear into the social media vortex. I mean, we don't send our kids to the beach without first teaching them how to swim. Why are we sending them out onto the internet without first teaching them how to think critically about what they're going to encounter when they're there?
1: So do you think over time that the importance of that critical analysis is going to need to be placed alongside some of what are seen as the core skills now, you know, reading and writing and arithmetic, all those types of things?
0: Absolutely. I mean, I think, you know, I think modern educators understand that reading, writing and arithmetic need to be accompanied with mandatory media literacy education. And I'm talking about instilling these very simple critical thinking skills in our kids so that they are able to tell online fact from fiction. It needs to be as important as reading, writing and arithmetic.
1: We've got a text through Bryce saying, is this program available to older people, to adults?
0: Yeah, no, we have plans for world domination. Don't worry. it's an excellent point because, you know, I have elderly parents and I'm constantly telling them that this, what they've seen on their Facebook feed is probably not correct. That the financial scam that they've almost fallen victim to, they need to just be more careful about this. I mean, these are lessons that need to be taught to adults as much as they do to children. We're starting with kids and we'll just work our way forward. But the interesting thing that we found with with NewsHounds is that the kids were doing NewsHounds in the classroom, and NewsHounds has a, you know, the animated detective dog called Squizzy the NewsHounds, and he teaches kids to stop, think and check. And kids were doing it in the classroom. And then they were going home at night and sitting around the dinner table, and their parents would talk about things that they had seen on their Facebook feeds. And kids were challenging them and saying, well, is that right? Because Squizzy the NewsHound tells us to stop, think and check. So you had kids starting to school their parents in media literacy.
1: Wow, there we go. It's important to everybody. Bryce, appreciate you talking to us about it this afternoon. Thank you.
0: You're very welcome.
1: Bryce Corbett, the creator of NewsHounds and also Squiz Kids as well. A couple of examples coming through of this really

0: going to that point of the fact that this is something affecting people right across all demographics, really. One person says, some of my elderly parents, can't tell the difference. I have to keep telling them not to believe everything they read and to check reliable sources. And another person says, my father's been caught twice with these scams. Thankfully, the bank caught it in time. I've seen one with Sarah Ferguson and Alan Kohler from ABC News. Then look at the web address to see that it's a scam as well, which just goes to how difficult this is, no matter what age you are, right? That for a time, at least to a degree, you could have a sense of belief about what you were seeing on the internet. Maybe you always, there's an argument that you always needed to take things with a bit of grain of salt as such, but the blurring of those lines and the grey area of what's real and what's not and where you place your trust is such a growing space, isn't it? It's not easy to be able to, well, you used to be able to read an email and go, that's clearly a scam. And now it's just not that easy. You think, geez, is that from my phone provider? And you have to do all the work as the recipient to figure out whether actually someone's trying to ask a question of you or not. 29 to 5 is the time. Now, after the news, we'll talk all things sport. Local Hall of Famers receiving the AFL's highest honour to one of the greatest tennis players of all time returning to the court as well. But let's get to news headlines. Sophie Holder has them. Sophie, good afternoon.
1: Good afternoon, Nikolai. The state and federal governments have announced a $105 million support package for Nyrstar to continue its smelting operations in Tasmania and Port Pirie. The previous $135 million assistance package ran out at the start of last month. Nyrstar's parent company, Trafigura, reported $4.1 billion net profit for the first half of 2026, but previously said its smelters were uncompetitive assets, losing tens of millions of dollars per month. Heading overseas, the United States has launched airstrikes against Iran after blaming Tehran for the crash of an American attack helicopter, prompting new attacks from Iran and further widening the retaliatory strikes. And back home now, AFL legend Neil Danaher has been remembered as a hero at his state funeral at the MCG. Danaher died last month after more than a decade in the spotlight as an MND advocate. His wife Jan told the crowd of thousands he was not defined by MND, but rather by his humility, strength and resilience. Danaher's daughter Loz remembered her father as someone who always challenged people to be a better version of themselves. And there'll be more news at 5.
2: 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Traffic.
0: Steve Murphy's from the Australian Traffic Network. Steve, good afternoon.
3: Yes, good afternoon, Nikolai. Reports of a crash at the moment on the Salisbury Highway in Salisbury Downs, causing delays, well, in both directions, but particularly for northbound traffic. Looks like we have a crash as well in Elizabeth on the Phillip Highway. And out of town, around the Murraylands there, a few issues there. In Langhorne Creek, a motorbike's gone into a building on Langhorne Creek Road near Lake Plains Road. Although roads have just reopened after being closed for a while, there's still some issues there. And roads will be closed, looks like, for some time in both directions on the Dukes Highway near Gippsland Road in Elwampole after an earlier serious crash there. Other works to watch out for today in Woodville South, Woodville Road near Simpson Street, and in Mile End South, South Road near Stewart Road. A couple of speed cameras just set up in the last few moments in St Mary's on Dawes Road and in West Beach on Military Road.
0: Steve, thank you so much. Steve Murphy from the Australian Traffic Network. Let's head now to the Bureau of Meteorology. Simon Timkes, Senior Forecaster on duty. Simon, good afternoon.
4: Hello, Nikolai.
0: It's a bit of rain overnight, but that's pretty much cleared out now, is that right?
4: Yeah, it cleared away pretty quickly, really. I think, as you say, the showers were mostly overnight. Still a few around during the morning, but the totals after 9 a.m. were on the low side, and mostly over the southern suburbs, the hills in particular. We've recorded 2 millimetres at Longwood and at Blair. Elsewhere, most places struggle to get much more than a fraction of a millimetre. Looking on the radar at the moment, there's a couple of showers over the Gulf just to the east of Edithburg, and if they keep heading towards our way, there's maybe the chance of a shower over the southern suburbs down around sort of Nalunga area. But apart from that, I think further north, most likely to remain dry. And sky's mostly clear too over the sort of more northern parts of the city. The winds, pretty light. They've gone around westerly now, or following that front that moved through during the early hours of this morning, and they are pretty light. So those light winds persisting into the evening.

0: temperature wise, we had a maximum of 18.0 today at about 10 to 2 this afternoon, currently sitting on 16.5 degrees in the city. Overnight tonight, a little bit on the cool side, down to 8 degrees for the city and a little bit colder around some of the suburbs, down to 7 for Elizabeth, 5 for Mount Barker, so a little bit colder overnight. But tomorrow likely to be a little bit warmer than today. We're expecting a partly cloudy day again for Thursday, maybe a little bit of patchy fog around the northern suburbs. Slight chance of a shower, but I don't think there'll be much in the way of totals around the place on Thursday. And again, light winds to start off with, becoming northerly in the middle of the day, but still not terribly strong. For our maximum temperatures tomorrow, 20 degrees in the city, 20 also for Elizabeth, 19 for Noarlunga and Glenelg, and 18 degrees for Mount Barker. Even warmer day on the way for Friday, up to 24 degrees and a bit windy. We've got another front approaching to move across on Saturday, and those northerly winds will freshen a bit on Friday. Should stay dry, maybe a slight chance of a shower late evening, but during the day, I think Friday will be dry. And as I said, pretty warm. 24 degrees is pretty warm for this time of year, Nikolai.
1: Yeah, it doesn't last, though, by the looks of things.
0: No, with that front moving across on Saturday, it will bring showers or even tending to rain for a period during the morning, I think, on Saturday, and cooler conditions as well. The northwesterly winds will turn around southwesterly and bring cooler conditions. So 18 the maximum for Saturday. The showers should clear away pretty quickly, though, so Sunday will be mostly sunny and still 18 degrees. And then looks like another front early next week. So more showers on the way for Monday, Tuesday and Wednesday next week. So if you're after a little bit of sunshine, you want to make the most of Sunday, I think, Nikolai.
1: Claim it now, because I know it's towards the end of the forecast period, so I'm not sure how accurate things are looking or how things are shaping up. But at the high end, it could be quite another system coming through.
0: Yeah, I mean, the rainfall totals that we've got forecast, the rainfall range, I should say, that we've got forecast for Monday, Tuesday and Wednesday is 6 to 25 millimetres for Monday, 4 to 20 for Tuesday. And what those sort of bigger ranges really indicate is the level of uncertainty there. The different models that we look at are all a little bit different with the timing of the showers and the timing of the front. So that's really what that range indicates, is that the confidence is not too high yet. So hopefully as we get a bit closer to those days, we can get a little bit more confident and narrow that range down a little bit.
1: All right, we'll keep a very close eye on that as well. Simon, thank you so much.
0: Thanks, Nikolai.
1: Simon Timke, Senior Forecaster on duty at the Bureau of Meteorology. Now, a little earlier on this hour, we were talking about the idea of unstructured play. You know, that when you were a child, maybe it was the case that your parents gently shuffled you out the front door after school, maybe you didn't even come home, and said, go and play, come back for dinner. And it was up to you. The world was your oyster with whatever you had to your disposal, maybe a bike or a football or maybe nothing. Maybe you just went exploring down the local creek or caught up with friends and wandered around, you know, explored the neighbourhood. The question being whether or not now that's happening less, and also tapering off at an earlier age, because students as young as 10 are kind of really being moved into, well, now you've got to study. Now it's really time to focus on your education. Loretta on the text line on that front says, there was a point made earlier about how important play for children is. In the question being whether or not now that's happening less, and also tapering off at an earlier age, because students as young as 10 are kind of really being moved into, well, now you've got to study. Now it's really time to focus on your education. Loretta on the text line on that front says, there was a point made earlier about how important play for children is in that first 3 years of age. Now, they can't roam around the neighbourhood with their friends, but sadly, with a lot of new housing developments, there's no room in the backyard to do things like kick a ball, ride a bike, you know, build cubbies or play in the mud, which brings in another aspect of that, the changing way of housing and urban development playing a role too, potentially. 0467 922 891 if you want to share your thoughts.
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4: Happy hump day, Nikolai. How are you?
1: I'm all right. I hate to put you in the position of being the bearer of bad news, but not the best news for...

0: Port Adelaide fans?
1: Well, it is and it isn't. Now, the bad news is essentially Connor Rosie has obviously had that little lapse again with the hamstring, which he ripped off the bone earlier in the year. The good news is he's dodged any further surgery from that setback. So that's positive. The bad news is, I do a few little injections, I think, just to alleviate the stress on the nerve. It's still looking unlikely to play again this season. So mixed fortunes in that regard. But the fact that he doesn't have to go under the knife again is quite significant. And he's been to see some specialists over in Melbourne to check all on that. So, yeah, look, it's a tough situation in terms of the playing side of it. But in terms of his health and the repair of that injury to make sure he's fit and ready to go, certainly by next year, it's a good outcome, if that makes sense.
0: Yeah, I like that glass half full, because it must be frustrating too from his point of view, being maybe feeling like you're getting, you know, the recovery's going all right, and then to hear a piece of news like that. But, you know, it could always be worse.
1: Look, it could be, and it's a pretty significant injury. Like, you ripped the hamstring off the bone. You know, it's a nasty, nasty one. But fortunately, you know, he should be able to return without any issues, hopefully, going forward. And they can get all that right now. Look, I don't think they're going to play finals. You're not going to expect they're going to play finals unless a miracle happens where they're sitting 4-8. But, so, you know, do you really need to bring him back? You know, if they're not going to play finals, I would think not.
0: Let them rest.
1: So it probably in the longer-term scenario, it's probably not a bad outcome.
0: Some better news for Port Adelaide fans. Some really important acknowledgement of players over the history of the game making their way into the Australian Hall of Fame.
1: Yeah, it was great. Tim Evans got inducted last night. The big question is, why did it take so long? You've got to remember, he played in four flags at Port Adelaide, crossed over from Geelong in the early days as centre-half back, and then played a little bit there at Port. Then they moved him up forward. And his record is astounding. Like, he kicked 990-plus goals from around about 240 games. So he was going at about nearly 4.5 goals a game.
0: Yeah.
1: Now, that, when you think of that, and you go, full forward, kick four goals in a game or so what, you know, that's not bad. But to do that over that amount of time is phenomenal. You know, kicked the ton plenty of times. Great player, very humble, lives in the Adelaide Hills now. So he's got acknowledged, which was brilliant. Probably one of the biggest and quickest recollections when you think of Tim Evans, for many people who love their Sandford footy, would have been before the game started, 1984 grand final against Norwood, and he and Craig Barmer just swinging at each other during the national anthem. And essentially, you know, it was Neil Barmer who was coaching, Craig's older brother was coaching Norwood, and they needed to stop Tim Evans. So Craig's gone out and started belting at him before the game even started. Norwood won. Did it work? Yeah. Well, maybe. It certainly put him off their game.
0: And look, I know it's not all about statistics, but some of them do jump out at you. He booted 146 goals in a season.
1: Yeah, amazing, wasn't it? Until Scotty Hodges came out and booted, and Rick Davies as well, up, they got the 150 thereabouts.
0: Yeah.
1: Look, it's phenomenal. And it's one thing that we don't see are those big bags of goals anymore.
0: No.
1: I can remember watching one week in the AFL, I reckon, I think it was Plugger, Dunstall and Gary Ablett all kicked 10 goals plus in a week.
0: Yeah.
1: On a weekend. Like, now, if we see someone kick 10 goals, we start going, this is amazing. Remember the old days. If someone kicks 6 or 7, it's a pretty remarkable performance. You got to remember, these blokes were just banging these out week in, week out. So I think, you know, there's always that really lovely romanticism about full forwards because it's something we don't get to see in that same manner anymore. You know, 70, 80 goals will win you the Coleman, whereas I think Tony Modric kicked 121 year and didn't win it.
0: Yeah, exactly, which is just remarkable. I should say, too, we will talk to Brian Cunningham, Port Adelaide, later on in the show as well. So looking forward to hearing from him. David Cantilla, too, has been recognised as well, Soda.
1: Yeah, Soby Cantilla's brilliant. Came down from the Tiwi Islands and, look, amazing situation. Came down and played at South Adelaide for only 5 or 6 seasons, but the impact he had across that time was absolutely brilliant. He played in that 64 grand final for South, so they haven't won one since. And he certainly really paved the way for not just Indigenous players, but certainly from the Tiwi Islands as well. Mm. So fantastic. He was inducted into the SA Footy Hall of Fame only a couple of years ago. And so it's great now that he's on that national level, which is absolutely fantastic. So, well, we would call him a South Aussie, even though he's from the Tiwi Islands. But well, he certainly made his impact here.

0: and then also Tim. So a couple of SA boys or Sandful type players inducted last night was brilliant.
1: Getting the recognition they well deserve. Now, it wasn't that long ago that we were foreshadowing Serena Williams returning to competitive tennis, and she's absolutely done it in style, straight back into the winners list.
0: Yeah, look, pretty good. 44 years young, mother of two. She's playing with Vicky Maboko, who's number 9 in the world, so good doubles combination. And they got the job done against the third or fourth seeds at Queens. So she came back, having a quick look at the highlights. She's powerful. It looks like she hasn't really missed a beat. So how far this return goes will be really intriguing because, obviously, you know, can she go to play singles again? Who knows?
1: Yeah.
0: So that'll be really interesting to watch. But first step was been really, really positive, and I think there are a lot of people will be excited to see her come back. But it's strange that someone who's 44 can step back into that very elite level. There's not a lot of sports where a 44-year-old could do that, but we are talking about a pretty unique and amazing athlete. So that was a terrific return.
1: This next story is almost, in a sense, as much about kind of logistics and event space as much as it is about sport. But ABC have put this together, and it is an interesting one because it's about the Thunderbirds. Obviously, we were talking about them getting the minor premiership, looking really good running into the finals, but that they won't be able to have that match at the Entertainment Centre because Disney on Ice has previously booked it. And you kind of, you know, like, on, you know, your first reaction is, well, that's a bit kooky and a bit weird. But it also goes to the fact that, you know, there's apparently things like Disney on Ice, because it's such a big deal, gets booked in years in advance. Do you book it? Do you say, no, sorry, we can't have you those dates because we might be in the finals? It's a really interesting, challenging kind of balance.
0: It's a commercial world, isn't it?
1: Yeah, yeah.
0: Long-time bookings, and I think they go across that whole weekend, Disney on Ice, before they head over to Melbourne. So it means that the major semi-final there that the T-Birds are playing, because they will finish on top, they've got to go and play at 36ers Arena, the old powerhouse over in Crittenden Road, Findon. So a few less people. It's obviously not their home deck, but it is the home state. So you take that anyway. But, look, it's a quirky one, and it's a commercial decision.
1: Yeah.
0: The other one that's interesting is, don't forget too, Netball Australia a couple of years back sold away the location of the grand final. So T-Birds finish on top. If they get through, they don't get to host the grand final. I think this year it's gone to John Cain Arena in Melbourne. It's been in Perth before. So you lose that advantage as well for the commercial aspects of Netball Australia getting a bit more money, because they probably, you know, the bidding war was won by Melbourne for this particular year. The Vixens could be around the mark. So theoretically, even though they don't finish on top, they could get through and end up hosting a grand final by default.
1: Yeah. Just quickly, a headline again that you probably don't want to see if you're a cricket fan. Australia's had its first one-day loss against Bangladesh in more than two decades.
0: Yeah, amazing. And a bit of rain and lightning came down.
1: Yep.
0: So they were done on the system where obviously they were behind in run rate. I think Bangladesh have beaten Australia a couple of times. The last time, maybe 2005. Yeah, so this is the second time in about 25 outings that Australia's gone down to one of the minnows. And, I mean, look, you look at the Australian squad and it's not full of test stars, but white ball cricket's a little bit different now. So they'd be fuming to lose that match. But it's good when you see some of the underdogs just get a little buzz and get a win like that, which would be a huge, huge bit of news in Bangladesh, and might get a few more kids over there grabbing hold of a cricket bat and a ball and getting involved in it. So it's a good thing for them, no doubt.
1: So, as always, thank you so much.
0: Good on you, mate. Have a great night.
1: Mark Soderstrom from Channel 7 Sport. 11 to 5 is the time, 891 ABC Adelaide. Very soon, well, in a sense, we'll be continuing to talk sport, but on a slightly different front, because, of course, there's been a lot of talk about the Parklands, the home for sport. Is that what the Parklands is? Well, there is another sporting code keen to find a place in the Parklands, but struggling to do so on a slightly different way to what we've been hearing about golf and motorsport. We'll be talking about that after we hear from Spandau Ballet.

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0: There's understandably been a lot of focus on the Adelaide parklands, how they're changing. Golf and motorsport come to mind. But another sport is patiently waiting for a place in the parklands to call home. Beach volleyball hasn't had a base in Adelaide since the City Beach closed in 2022, some time ago now, really. And since then, there's been a fair bit of work to try and find a new spot for the sport. In October last year, approvals were put in place for a location at Penython Park. And we have seen an election, we have seen a budget. Has there been any more money to try and get this facility going? Peter Jarnas is Head of Participation at Volleyball SA. Peter, thank you for your time this afternoon.
5: Yeah, thanks for having me on.
0: Is money the sticking point here? How much do you need?
5: We're in a pretty exciting point now within, I guess, the project. So as announced on social media today, Caterpillar have, announced that the positioning of where we'd like the courts in Park 27 has been approved, which is another big tick. So now we move on

0: to trying to secure that funding from the state government. We've just had the election, and we saw that gymnastics, which is fantastic for them, got the backing for their home of gymnastics. So hopefully that's pushing us a bit higher in the pecking order, to be considered for the next round of, I guess, considerations to get this up and going.
1: You mentioned that approval today. What exactly is the spot where you'll be going in?
0: Yeah, so currently it's got the backing for their home of gymnastics. So hopefully that's pushing us a bit higher in the pecking order, to be considered for the next round of, I guess, considerations to get this up and going.
1: You mentioned that approval today. What exactly is the spot where you'll be going in?
0: Yeah, so currently it's a little car park. I think it's 97, up until a few years ago was used as an ad hoc car park, which actually used to be some bitumised netball courts, which deteriorated over time. But the it's currently being used as a construction housing site for SA Water, in connection to the hospital build. So it's currently not parklands, and our proposal is changing that area a third back into green space parklands, a third into a car park, and a third into the beach volleyball facility. So it's actually looking at returning some parklands back to the space, which is a big part of our proposal and trying to tie in our facility to the space.
1: Given that, are you expecting maybe not to have the same level of attention on that development compared to what we've seen some of the other parts of the parklands?
0: Yeah, we'd certainly hope so. Obviously, yeah, the proposal is turning currently a bitumised hard surface into a usable spot for, participation and physical activity, which is obviously a big plus. As well as, yeah, trying to work with the Adelaide Parklands Building Design Guidelines and team to make sure that what we put in place, it doesn't look like it's just a sandpit in the city. It's tying into the, I guess, the native vegetation and that sort of stuff. So certainly front of mind for us to keep all parties happy with what we're proposing.
1: Does it need much money? I mean, I guess it probably depends on what level you want to build it to a degree.
0: Yeah, it's certainly not going to be, the 100 million which gymnastics are going to be getting. It's, you're looking at a sixth of that potentially, depending on, sand quality and all that sort of stuff. So, in relative scheme of things, it's not a massive amount, but it's still obviously a considerable contribution for a sport. So, yeah, as you mentioned, City Beach, there was over 1,000 participants on a weekly basis there, which we currently haven't found a home for yet. So we're really trying to work hard to get it over the line.
1: And just on that, how important is that? Because I imagine there's a risk at least that people go, "Oh, well, that's hard to find a place to play. We'll go and do something else," and then trying to get them to come back.
0: Yeah, for sure. And again, naturally, people say, "Oh, well, why don't you play on the beach?" I guess, yeah, you look at climate change and the Adelaide coastline and how that's considerably changed over the last 10 to 15 years, as well as things like the algal bloom. We can't guarantee that we're going to be able to play on beaches forever. So inland facilities are certainly higher on our priority list, in a sport that's growing. We saw a 20% membership growth across the board last year. So people are wanting to play. It's finding wet places for them to now play. So certainly important that we get these sort of projects over the line to keep our current, I guess, membership group, but then also the people that want to play, finding them places where it's accessible and easy for them to do so.
1: Peter, thank you for your time this afternoon.
0: Too easy. Thank you very much.
1: Peter Jarnes, who's the head of participation with Volleyball SA. So we'll keep an eye on that and see whether the funding can be found for that. Now, speaking of funding, after the news at 5 o'clock, we'll look at the $105 million worth of funding, the new package that is on its way to Nyrstar, including the smelter at Port Pirie, another in Tasmania as well. The Minister for Mining and Energy, Tom Coutts and Tonis, will join you after 5 o'clock to run through exactly what that money will go towards, but also how far away are these facilities, particularly the one at Pirie, from being able to effectively stand on their own 2 feet. So we'll be speaking about that. Also, distressingly, 3 dead dolphins have washed up on metropolitan beaches this week. So why is that happening? We'll try and find out.
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3: Supermarket giant Coles has been found to have broken consumer law and misled

0: benign tumours in a bombshell lawsuit in the federal court.
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2: ABC News with Sophie Holder. Good afternoon. Federal and state governments will spend $105 million over the next 6 months to guarantee Nyrstar's smelting operations keep going in Port Pirie and Hobart. Arj Gunnison reports from Port Pirie.
3: The new deal will, for now, secure the jobs of around 1,500 workers as it funds a feasibility study aimed at modernising and expanding operations. Last August, a separate $135 million joint package supported smelter operations, which ran out at the start of last month. Premier Peter Malinauskas says Nyrstar is important for the creation of critical minerals.
4: If we lose that, then we lose our nation's sovereign capability.
3: Nyrstar's parent company, Trafigura, recently posted a $4.1 billion half-year profit, but previously said its smelters were uncompetitive assets, losing tens of millions of dollars per month.
2: Heading overseas, Iran says it carried out attacks in retaliation for US strikes against Iran. Jono Wakeley has more.
5: Iran's Revolutionary Guards say they've carried out attacks against a US base in Jordan and 21 other targets in the Gulf. The Iranian strikes, which included attacks in Kuwait and Bahrain, came after the US said it struck Iranian air defense, ground control stations, and surveillance radar sites near the Strait of Hormuz. The US described its attacks as a proportional response to the downing of an American helicopter on Monday. The escalation in violence has deepened doubts about the prospects for a deal to end the war, which US President Donald Trump yesterday said Iran was just days away from signing on to.
2: Back home now, a man's been charged after a woman was struck and died at Modbury Heights this morning. Emergency services were called to Melrose Street about 9:45 a.m. to report a pedestrian had been hit by a rubbish truck. The pedestrian, a 23-year-old woman from Modbury Heights, died at the scene. Road closures were in place for several hours but have since been lifted. The 48-year-old truck driver from Prospect was not physically injured but has been reported for dangerous driving causing death and issued with an instant loss of licence. He'll be summoned to appear in court at a later date. South Australia's State Bushfire Coordination Committee has released its first ever comprehensive mapping system to help inform people and agencies on how to respond to bushfire threats. Medina Jafari has the details.
6: Using advanced fire behaviour modelling, the State Bushfire Risk Assessment digital map released today has been designed over 12 months to help with potential bushfire risks through visual simulations up until the year 2050. Minister Rhiannon Pearce says the map, which covers most parts of the state, will help emergency services, government agencies and local communities make smarter decisions on where to focus prevention efforts, as well as help them prepare for extreme events that could occur as the climate changes.
2: Neil Danaher's family have provided a personal insight into the AFL legend who became a household name as they farewelled him at a state funeral today. Ethan White reports.
7: Nearly 5,500 people gathered at the MCG, honouring the life of Melbourne football coach and tireless MND fundraiser, Neil Danaher. Danaher's daughter, Loz, says she knows her dad meant a lot to many Australians.
8: Many of you knew him as the footballer, the coach, the MND advocate. But to Luke, Beck, Ben and I, he was dad.
7: Danaher's wife, Jan, told the crowd he was not defined by motor neurone disease, but rather by his strength and resilience.
9: He always found a way forward and always found meaning in what came next.
7: The service concluded with a guard of honour as mourners lined the recently renamed Danaher's Way outside the MCG.
2: In other AFL news, Port Adelaide says captain Connor Rosie is expected to miss the remainder of the season with a hamstring injury. Rosie ruptured his hamstring tendon against Essendon in round two, and while the club says he's avoided further surgery at this stage, a nerve issue has slowed his rehabilitation. Taking a look at South Australia's weather for tomorrow, dry apart from isolated showers, developing west of about Ceduna in the morning and extending across the southern Eyre Peninsula and Kangaroo Island during the afternoon. Port Lincoln, a shower or two, 18. Port Pirie, mostly sunny, 21. Remark, mostly sunny, 20. Mount Gambier, partly cloudy, 17. Adelaide, it's currently 15 degrees. Tomorrow, partly cloudy, 20. Friday, a shower or two, 24. Saturday, rain easing, 18. Sunday, mostly sunny, 18. Monday, showers, 18. 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
10: 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On breakfast, the big issue marks 30 years in Australia.
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1: 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Traffic.
12: Hello, this is Steve here from ATM with Adelaide's latest traffic. Still got delays after an earlier crash in Salisbury Downs. It's on the Salisbury Highway there, causing delays particularly for northbound traffic. Look out for a crash too in Kilburn on Prospect Road at Grand Junction Road. And just got reports of a crash through then in St. Morris on Glenburn Road, but not causing too many issues. Keep in mind too, if you're heading out of town to the Murraylands, the Dukes Highway near Gypsum Road is closed still in both directions around the El Wampel area. That'll be too late tonight thanks to an earlier serious crash there. Look out for speed cameras today, Hallett Road, Burnside. And a couple just set up then, one in Malvern on Duthy Street and one in Camden Park on Stonehouse Avenue.
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13: Well, it is 5:06. In just a moment, we'll be taking a look at the further funding package that has been announced between the state and federal governments to try and make sure that Nearstar can keep operating. Other things that we'll be talking about very soon as well, though, quite distressing news that a number of dead dolphins have washed up at various parts of the suburban Western Beaches coastline in probably the past week or so. So what do we know about why that may be happening? We'll talk about that very soon. And a Port Adelaide legend has been inducted into the Australian Football Hall of Fame as well. Tim Evans, who played from 75 to 86, including one season where he kicked 146 goals. Well, one of his teammates, Brian Cunningham, will be joining us before 5:30 as well.
1: Live at 5 with Nicolai Bailhards.
13: As I say, there were further $105 million in state and federal funding will be spent to try and ensure that Nearstar can keep operating into the future. That's both here in South Australia at Port Pirie, but also in Tasmania as well. So how long does this set the smelter up for? Is further investment an inevitability? Tom Koutsantonis is the South Australian Treasurer, but also the Minister for Mining and Energy. Minister, good afternoon to you.
14: Oh, hello, Nicola. How are you?
13: I'm well. Why is this investment needed?
14: Well, we're doing a feasibility study on the long-term production and upgrade of facilities at Port Pirie to manufacture antimony. Antimony is a rare metal. It's used to harden bullets and missiles and artillery shells. It's used to make armour. And it is now completely monopolised by one country to our north, China. They have almost the entire world's antimony reserves. And the question for us is given the practices to try and make smelting unattractive in Australia, we are doing a feasibility study in conjunction with the Tasmanian and Commonwealth governments to work out whether or not an upgrade to the facility is needed, what it would cost, how much production would cost, and the Commonwealth government would then need to make a decision about whether or not it needs to have an alternative source of this rare metal, and whether it's of value to our partners in the Five Eyes, mainly, you know, Europe, Canada, United States, and our other military allies as well, about whether this commodity, which is only manufactured, I think, in one other country outside of Australia, which is, I think, Canada, and I think in one small part of Europe as well, but overwhelmingly manufactured in China.
13: So given it's a feasibility study, could one of the outcomes be that it is unfeasible to make that, continue with that production?
14: Yes, quite frankly, Nicolai. But like our refining capacity, which is the Premier's been talking about, it's all a matter of who is prepared to pay. The question for us is, can Australia and its allies live without this metal? And can we be entirely reliant on one country for it? And what does that mean for our national sovereignty? What does that mean for our collective defence? What does it mean for the Western world? Now, Most of the United States antimony reserves have been used up in the Ukraine and are being used up in Iran. The question for us is, what do we do next? Now, we've seen what happens when we're not prepared to pay Australian prices for refining, and refining goes offshore because it's cheaper, that we have to now compete with the rest of the world for fuel coming to Australia because of what's going on in the Straits of Hormuz. The question becomes, if there's a war and we need to compete with other countries for antimony, can we get our hands on it to defend ourselves? These are questions for the Commonwealth government. We don't have a use for antimony, only the Commonwealth does and other sovereign governments. Our role is to make sure we give Nyrstar and Port Pirie every chance to succeed.
13: And can I read into that that if, let's say, the feasibility study is run through and it is decided that it is feasible, the entirety of making that happen, you're saying, would sit at the Commonwealth level? They'd have to come up with the money for it?
14: Well, it depends on what it will look like. I mean, it depends on what a recapitalisation looks like. I mean, to make antimony at scale, obviously there's a value to it because it's held by one country and one country only, so it's got a value. Do we have things like a sovereign reserve? Do we have a floor price? There are whole sorts of things that we can come up with. But yes, overwhelmingly, state government has no use for antimony. This is a national endeavour. And our trading partners have the need for it as well. No one's building lead smelters anytime soon in Western democracies because they are not very popular amongst local communities. So we are in a unique position where we've got an existing lead smelter that's got public permission to exist and be there. In fact, people want it to survive and be sustained. It can manufacture antimony. It is manufacturing antimony. We're currently embarking on a feasibility to see if we can make it on a large industrial scale. The question then becomes is, who funds it? Now, this will become a question at a national level, not on a state-based level. But yeah, look, we're up for helping in the feasibility, but ultimately this is a national decision.
13: This may be a bit of a controversial question given the size of the employment and the workforce and the importance of that workforce to Port Pirie. Is there, though, a point at which you need to sit back and say, we can't just keep giving more and more money again and again and again and again?
14: Oh, look, money is not infinite. I mean, it's finite. It's a finite resource. And we're lucky in South Australia. We've got very good finances and our economy is relatively strong. But it'll get to a point where this needs to become a national decision, if not an international decision. What gives me comfort, Nikolai, is that when the Prime Minister was in the Oval Office with Minister Ayres and Minister King and Ambassador Rudd, Port Pirie was discussed at length with the President of the United States and his advisers, understanding full well the importance of strategic reserves of antimony in the Pacific and antimony for Western allies. So I don't think it's lost on the Commonwealth and I don't think it's lost on the United States and our allies how important Port Pirie is to the defence of Western democracies.
13: In Daily has been reporting today that the general manager of Nyrstar has said that the company is losing $15 million a month on its Australian operations because of a fundamental shift in the smelting business. Is that your understanding? That's how big the losses are?
14: Well, that's what they're saying. And I suppose to explain to your listeners what that shift is that treatment charges, which are something generally smelters can charge, are being subsidised by China. And what you're seeing is they're paying a premium for the raw products, so they're going exclusively to China, and they're subsidising the treatment charges. So what you're seeing, in effect, is government action to make smelting almost impossible anywhere else outside of China for this very particular commodity. Now, they're looking after themselves. Good luck to them. The question for us is, are we prepared to do the same for our country and our allies? And is the Commonwealth government prepared to step in and make sure that we have the ability to do this? And we're prepared to help them find out whether it's feasible. And that's why we're funding nearly $90 million over the last tranche and this tranche of taxpayers' money to go towards a feasibility study and funding of Nyrstar's operations to make sure that they can operate while this feasibility is underway.
13: Have you been given any idea of the ultimate timeframe of when no further government contributions may be needed, where it can just operate on its own two feet?
14: Well, interestingly, NeoStar are gaining revenue from the sale of antimony from our most recent investments. Now, the Commonwealth Government did the negotiating on behalf of Tasmania and South Australia with Trafigura and NeoStar. So the next round of negotiations will begin in September in the lead up to the current tranche ending in November. So we'll see what happens at that negotiation and what level of revenues have been derided from sales of antimony and what level of profitability or otherwise has occurred. So we'll find out. But ultimately, this gets to the point of the feasibility being completed and then the Trafigura and the Commonwealth Government considering that feasibility.
13: Are you optimistic?
14: Yes. Yes, I am. And I think the first example is refining capacity. I mean, look what we're going through now. We are one of the most exposed countries in the OECD on fuel because we weren't prepared to pay for Australian refining because it's more expensive than the big sort of mega refineries that are in Asia. The question for us now is, can we actually access this metal if we need it in a time of war? And if the question is, it's held...

0: Commonwealth and international investment into Port Pirie to maintain that capability.
1: In terms of what people are sending in on the text line, though, it goes back to the question of how far do you go when it comes to funding. Peter from Huntfield Heights says this sounds like another Mitsubishi. Another person says, we're paying now. It's unfeasible to keep going. John says, stop blaming the war. Stop wasting our money.
0: Well, I mean, there are 1,300 people who work in Port Pirie, 1,300 families directly impacted. And of course, you know, thousands and thousands of others who've been impacted as well. Port Pirie is only viable because of Nyrstar and Trafigura. So I don't think it's a waste of money. I think it's prudent investment in a very important regional city and an important smelter. Smelting capacity adds complexity to our economy. It grows our economy. Yeah, it's getting short-term funding now, but over the long history of it, it's contributed a lot to our state's growth and economic development. So I don't think that comparison is fair.
1: Minister, thank you.
0: Thank you.
1: Tom Koutsantonis, the Treasurer, Minister for Mining and Energy as well. 17 past five is the time on 891 ABC Adelaide. You're on Drive with Nikolai Beilhart. So we're talking about this $105 million in further funding to try and ensure that Nyrstar can keep operating. Steve McMillan is from the Australian Manufacturing Workers Union, the Northern Region Organiser. Steve, good afternoon to you. Oh, Steve, have we got you there?
2: Yep.
1: Sorry, there? Steve, got you there. Yeah. How are employees feeling about this development, Steve?
2: Oh, well, it's a relief to them, of course, not just to the workers, but to the broader community that they work in, both here in South Australia and Tasmania.
1: How important is a sense of certainty or a sense that work is still going to be there?
2: Oh, it's the paramount. I mean, like Tom's just mentioned, it's a single entity within a community that thrives around that business. So it's definitely important.
1: Earlier today, local member Jeff Brock was talking about whether or not it's harder to get workers at the moment just because of maybe they would have felt a bit of uncertainty to this point. You know, if you go, you know, there's another job somewhere else that might seem a bit more secure, you go and take that. Are you hearing that it's become more challenging to find the right workers at the Port Pirie facility?
2: We're engaging with all the stakeholders, and there's a natural attrition within any business. And at the moment, premium is trades. That's across the nation. So certain tradespeople are looking at other options. But my understanding is that's just a natural attrition turnover at the moment. There's no exponential fucking lease of people leaving the smelter.
1: Okay, Steve, appreciate your time this afternoon as well. Thank you.
2: Thank you. Bye.
1: Steve McMillan from the Australian Manufacturing Workers Union, the Northern Region Organiser. It's 18 past five.
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1: Now, on ABC Mornings with Rory McLaren today, our roving reporter Bobby McCumber headed to Henley Beach, where a really sad news that a dead dolphin had washed up, and she spoke with one local, Jasmina.
6: I saw that dolphin about 9 o'clock, and then people came with two cars and picked it up.
7: How long did it take for someone to come and take it away?
6: They just came. I don't know how long dolphin was there, but when I was here, they came after 2-3 minutes.
8: Have we got a sense as to how big the dolphin was?
6: 2-3 meters, 2 meters, something like that.
7: So you walk along here most days?
6: Yeah, every day.
7: Every day. Is this the first time you've seen anything like this?
6: Yeah, it's first time I saw, but used to be many small fishes, but not for a while. So this is the first time after a while.
8: And were there any obvious signs of injury, or could you see if any sense as to whether it was sick?
6: Well, I don't know. I couldn't get that close to see, but could be anything.
7: I have been speaking to a few people when I was searching for the dolphin, and some other people that walk through this area quite often have said that there have been a few different spottings of dolphins being washed up on the beach recently. But yeah, unfortunately, it seems like this has happened a couple of times.
1: And that seems to be one of the concerns, that it's not the first dolphin to be washed up on the coastline. There are reports from locals there have been others further south at places like Kellett Cove as well. Dr. Mike Bosley is dolphin researcher and conservationist. Mike Bosley, thank you so much for your time this afternoon.
9: Yeah, hi, Nicola.

0: How many reports of dead dolphins have you been made aware of in, say, the past month or so?
1: I've lost track, actually. There's probably about half a dozen.
0: Wow, that seems unusual, is it?
1: It does seem unusual. Unfortunately, it's been very difficult to get the kind of historical data against which to prepare to compare what's happening now. But there's basically two different kinds of dolphins which exist in our Gulf. There are what are called common dolphins, and then there are bottlenose dolphins. And the numbers of common dolphins which are dying seems to be much higher than normal, as far as I can tell. And bottlenose dolphins also seem to be a bit more than usual as well.
0: I'm sure the first question that comes to mind is, why do we know anything about what the potential causes of death may be?
1: Well, not specifically, in the sense that necropsies, the government has collected the bodies and has sent them off for necropsy, and they should be able to give a detailed analysis of what the cause of death was. But many of them have been emaciated, which suggests there's not enough food out there for them. And I think that's probably almost certainly attributable to the algal bloom, which killed off so much marine life, so many fish and squid and so forth.
0: Wow, because I know that certainly at the peak of the bloom and since then, that's been one of the great concerns, hasn't it? That it's been, like you were mentioning earlier, hard to determine some of these things and hard to determine what is still out there, given how much, again, it felt at least like was washing up on the coastline. But that sounds like that may be a very sobering continuing ramification of the bloom.
1: Well, it's particularly worrying in the sense that there's really we can't do anything to increase the number of fish out there for dolphin prey for them to eat. I think there are things that we can do though, and that's not to put any other stresses on them. You know, they're dealing with a lot at the moment with trying to get enough to eat. So I think being careful not to get them entangled, not always pulling fishing lines in. Making sure they don't get harassed would be a really good start. But I think the other really good thing to do would be if the museum reinstated its marine mammal project, which kept really good data over a long period, so we could compare exactly what's happening against the historical record.
0: I know, yeah, and have maybe a clearer idea of what's happening. Do you know, again, Mike Bosley, whether any of the Port River sanctuary animals have been affected?
1: Not as far as I know. The one today on Henley Beach was a bottlenose, which are the ones in the Port River, and it's one that's been seen a few times along the metro coastline, sort of Glenelgish way, but it wasn't actually a Adelaide Dolphin Sanctuary dolphin.
0: Okay, Mike Bosley, thank you for your time this afternoon. Appreciate it.
1: No worries.
0: Dr. Mike Bosley, a dolphin researcher, conservationist. He mentioned too that necropsies are taking place for at least some of those animals. We did receive a statement from the Department of Environment and Water. A spokesperson says National Parks and Wildlife Services have responded to reports of 3 dead dolphins on the metropolitan coastline in the past 6 days. 2 common dolphins collected from Hallett Cove on Friday, June the 5th and Saturday, June the 6th. Adult bottlenose was collected from Henley Beach today, Wednesday the 10th of June. All 3 of those carcasses will undergo a necropsy and testing at a pathology lab. The statement does say the death of marine animals, while unfortunate, is not an uncommon occurrence. The reported number of dolphin deaths in Australia has fluctuated over the past decade, with around 40 reported on average every year. And causes of death include, but are not limited to, age, entanglement, boat strike and disease. At this stage, there's no evidence to suggest any direct link to the algal bloom, which has not been detected in Gulf St. Vincent for a number of months. They also say if you do see any animals that are sick or need help, there is the Emergency Animal Disease Hotline. That's 1-800-675-888. It's 25 past 5.
2: 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With Nikolai Bailhart.
0: Well, Port Adelaide legend has been inducted into the Australian Football Hall of Fame. Tim Evans, who played for Port from 75 to 86, has been given that recognition. Brian Cunningham is former Premiership captain at Port Adelaide and has been a teammate of Tim, is with us this afternoon. Brian, so good to talk to you.
3: Nikolai, great to speak with you too.
0: Tell us about Tim Evans and why you think he's been given this recognition. We were speaking about it earlier on, and an argument was put forward. It's well overdue.
3: It was well overdue, and I guess it is one of those things that you don't, the machinations of how the AFL and the other codes, the other SANFL club, SANFL, et cetera, how they do their awarding of these sorts of awards is, it's a bit of a science, a bit of a mystery. I've got a bit of insight to it, but look, it was well overdue, and Tim was a 1,000-plus goal kicker for Port Adelaide in the period of time that was. Luckily, I played with him as captain, and he was just a marvellous player, and so worthy of being recognised in a really elite group in Australian football. I think there's probably only, I think I heard last night because I was at the function, there's only 80 living legends, as it were. They're not the legends of the AFL, but they are a great group of people, and now Tim is part of that group. So.
0: How formative, how important was his move to Port Adelaide, where he moved from the back line? Tell us about that move to change him to full forward.
3: Well, we didn't know about it. It was John Cale, one of the great things that John Cale did as our legendary coach at that time, and like John's brought, he was a centre half back, came to the centre half back. And he played, I think, the first couple of games under in that position. But we also had another really great forward in a fellow called Randall Gerlach, who, now Randall was a terrific player, but he didn't have a long career because he unfortunately developed a kidney disease, and he had to retire from SANFL 40 years at probably his peak, and I reckon Randall would have been 23 or something. So he was our key forward. But Randall had his kidney problems, and he retired at the end of 1977. And so John Cale, master stroke, said, like, we're going to try you, Tim, at full forward. And, like, Tim had a lot of credentials. He was fast. He was strong, Mark. He was a big body. And we made him the pinpoint of a game plan, because you've got someone as strong as he is, notwithstanding he'd never been a forward and kicked goals before. All of a sudden, he's kicked 60 or 70 goals in his first season after being moved from centre half back.
0: Wow!
3: Then, you know, then the story just builds from there. So he was our greatest goal kicker, and he's been in the greatest team for Port Adelaide when that was named some time ago. And so for his 230 odd games, he kicked 1,019 goals, and that's something that we don't think anyone will ever do again. You talk to people in the AFL, talk to people in the SANFL, the WAFL, any high level grade. Will anyone ever kick 1,000 goals in their career? Probably not, because
0: You were at the Hall of Fame last night. Have you had a chance to speak to Tim since that all occurred? How's he feeling about it?
3: Tim rang me this afternoon. So it's really timely that we're talking tonight, and he rang me this afternoon to thank me. I said, look, Tim, it's just, you know, you belong in this group. It's really well rewarded. You could have been there earlier, but just the way that the machinations go, you know, came now, and you fully deserve it. And he was, it was really, really complimentary. He, you know, like, I mean, I was his captain at the time, so I got the chance that, you know, the AFL asked me to speak on his behalf, not at the function last night, but on the tape, and it was a pleasure to do it, because he really was a great player for Port Adelaide. Yeah, we spoke this afternoon for about 15, 20 minutes. He was really appreciative of it. He's very, very pumped up about it. But Tim's a bit of a recluse now. It's a period of time in his life. He said, yeah, that was a great period of time, but I've moved on, and he lives on a 10-acre property up in the hills, and he's just really enjoying life. So he didn't want to go to a big function like last night with a whole lot of people that he would barely know. And even though they lauded him, he was much happier just sitting out on that. But no, he was in good form today.
0: Oh, that's so good to hear, Brian. Really grateful to you for telling us a bit about the memories and legacy that he leaves. Thank you.
3: You're welcome, Nicolai.
0: Brian Cunningham, former premiership captain at Port Adelaide and teammate, of course, of Tim Evans, who's now been inducted into the Australian Football Hall of Fame. 5:30 is the time. Let's get the latest in news headlines now. Jess Harmson's with us in the studio. Jess, good afternoon.
4: Hi there, Nicolai. Ahead in ABC News, the state.

0: State and federal governments have announced a $105 million support package for Nyrstar to continue its smelting operations in Port Pirie and Tasmania. The previous $135 million assistance package ran out last month. Nyrstar's parent company reported $4 billion net profit for the first half of this year, but has previously said its smelters are uncompetitive assets, losing tens of millions of dollars per month. Overseas, the United States has launched airstrikes against Iran after blaming Tehran for the crash of an American attack helicopter. It's prompted new attacks from Iran and other strikes. And back home, AFL legend Neil Danaher has been remembered as a hero at his state funeral at the MCG. Danaher died last month after more than a decade in the spotlight as an MND advocate. His wife Jan told the crowd of thousands he was not defined by MND, but rather by his humility, strength and resilience. Nikolai, I'll have more on these stories in the 7pm TV news.
1: And just quickly before we let you go, Jess, we were talking earlier about this argument that's kind of been put forward around unstructured play, where children are just allowed to go and play without screens and without necessarily team sports, but just off to the park.
0: I'm a huge advocate of unstructured play, but yes. My question to you is, do you participate in the unstructured play?
1: This is the thing. I'm not sure. Are you, if you bring the adult lens to it, I've actually found that having children has kind of reawoken a bit of my imagination, I think. That, you know, in, I'm not sure if it's jobs like this because your brain has to try and be so full of so much stuff that imagination kind of falls by the wayside a little bit.
0: Absolutely. I think it's incredibly freeing when you get that opportunity to play that way with your kids. You just have to let your mind go and follow the storyline and let them be in charge. It's one of my favourite things to do, except I'm not, I quite like it if there's, I've got my likes and my dislikes. I don't like doing that sort of play at the park. I'm just not a park person.
1: I
0: do like a bit of, you know, getting the fuzzy, cuddly animals at home to talk to each other and setting up and having a tea party and doing that sort of imagination play.
1: We did the, this is a while ago now, but we did the cardboard box into a rocket ship.
0: Amazing.
1: Aluminium foil on a bike helmet. That was the helmet.
0: Do you know the biggest success I've ever had with unstructured play? It was the simplest idea. I got a can of shaving cream and put two stools over the kitchen sink, and the kids just filled the kitchen sink with shaving cream.
1: Yep.
0: And I think they were still there like an hour and a half later, still playing and touching, really sensory, and just adored it. And I was sitting on the couch thinking, me a cup of tea, thinking, this is amazing. I should have done this years ago.
1: The simple things.
0: It is indeed the simple things.
1: Jess, thank you so much.
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3: G'day there, it's Anthony White from the Australian Traffic Network with Adelaide's latest traffic. Horrendous delays at the moment at the eastern of the city. Got a Carvey bus east to us near the Oban. Delays outbound, they're just awful at the moment. Salisbury Downs are crashed with more big delays on the Salisbury Highway near Spains Road. Also got big delays to Fullerton Road driving home through Dulwich just near the Britannia roundabout, and quite busy South Road through Mile End just near the Thebe Theatre. Cameras today, Cashel Street, Pasadena and Duthie Street at Malvern.
1: Thank you, Anthony White from the Australian Traffic Network. It's 13.4 degrees in Adelaide at the moment. It's going to be a fair bit cooler tonight than it was yesterday evening, dropping down to an overnight low of 20. Having said that, tomorrow the forecast is clear at the moment, so we're heading back up to a top of 20. Just the chance of a shower on Friday. It'll actually be quite warm for this time of year on Friday with a top of 24 degrees. That, though, will drop back down on Saturday as a front comes through, bringing with it, at the moment, the potential for between 3 and 10 millimetres of rain, and the temperature dropping back down to 18. Remaining 18 on Sunday as well, no rain at the moment. And then it looks like there could be, depending on how things play out at the start of next week. But I need to wait and see a little bit for that to firm up as to how much will be in that. Now, on the subject of play, Michael from Port Noarlunga, you've got something you wanted to mention on this, Michael.
4: Yeah, there's a great quote by, I'm pretty sure it's Steve Bidulf, who said that one of the best gifts you can give your children is a long and boring childhood.
1: That's very, very true. Boredom is probably underrated in a weird way, isn't it?
4: Well, boredom brings creativity.
1: I actually, my son, Michael, in the past couple of days, I

0: kind of, we were driving around and I was like, what are you doing back there? And he had came up with one of the absolute classics. He was watching raindrops race each other on the back wind, on the side window.
1: Oh, fantastic.
0: Yeah, it's just the little things, isn't it? It's to you and to I, it's, oh, it's raining, but to them, it's a race.
1: Yeah, the wonder years.
0: Absolutely. Michael, thank you so much. That's lovely. And a couple of other thoughts that are coming through on a few different things we talked about. Adam from Morgan bringing up a memory that, gee, I don't, well, you would not see at a football game these days. Adam says, I was at the 1984 grand final. Tim Evans and Craig Baum were, during the opening national anthem, were punching each other, which, yeah, we heard from Soda earlier on this year, this hour, afternoon, I should say, as well. I wouldn't say that anymore. And a few thoughts too on Nearstar, too, the $105 million of funding on that front. Wiley says, should Australia be rebuilding or refurbishing smelters if there's local objections for sovereign protection? Michelle says, why isn't state investment yielding a shareholding in the company? This dollar value contribution should come with a percentage of ownership and a place on the board. If we continue to invest as we normally do, Nearstar could become state-owned facility, giving us greater sovereignty and control on continuation. And Tim's wondering, what do you exactly get for $90 million from a feasibility study? 0467 922 891 is the text number. Well, next, as the future of the Takari Cultural Centre remains up in the air, the government is being encouraged to focus on a First Nations institute we already have here in Adelaide.
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2: 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With Nikolai Bailhards.
0: Now, if you're listening to the program yesterday, we were talking about the future of the proposed Takari Centre, a home for Indigenous artefacts, a cultural centre. It remains only partially funded. One Adelaide City Councillor is suggesting that the unused site on North Terrace could at least temporarily be used for other things while its ultimate future is decided. Well, another Aboriginal Cultural Institute has thoughts around that as well. Brent Saunders is CEO of Tandanya National Aboriginal Cultural Institute. Brent, thank you for your time this afternoon.
5: Hey, thanks for having me online.
0: Were you hoping that there might have been something in the state budget for Takari? Was it something you were kind of keeping an eye out for?
5: Well, certainly what Tandanya believes is the aspiration of a concept of having a cultural institute should definitely become realised. And we were hoping to see something at least in the budget that would indicate some sort of outcome for this particular project, given that, you know, we're just down the road on Grenfell Street. If they couldn't deliver on building the North Terrace option, how could some funds be repurposed to us, as an example?
0: So is that what you would like to see happen? Because at the moment, I think it's $200 million that is still sitting in the state budget as a contribution from state and federal governments. It's been discussed that I think the idea is, this is a while ago now, you'd need to maybe triple that to fully flesh out a Takari. That $200 million that is sitting there, are you saying, look, if it's not going to go to Takari, could we have some or all of that?
5: Well, certainly the uncertainty is really the problem, I think. If we don't have clarity on what the government's looking to invest in with public funds, it makes it a little challenging to provide certainty to the sector, but all those other associated industries as well that work with the art sector, in particular with Tandanya. So if the certainty could be clarified, then that would make a lot easier for our planning of the future for Tandanya as well.
0: Is there a worry that if Takari's kind of put on the back burner, that in a way, you know, if you're not making a decision, you kind of are making a decision, that it'll just sit there and not actually happen?
5: Well, I think it would be in the interests of the government and also for the public's sake of understanding where the future lies. And, you know, there was a lot of people who put their time and energy, a lot of Aboriginal community members put their time and energy in imagining what could possibly occur with that site, and not seeing sort of the next stage or iteration of commitment from the state is certainly providing that, I guess, lack of certainty. And if we could get that clarified, I think that would shore up a lot of people's guessings of what might happen on the site.
0: In terms of what could be done at Tandanya, because there have been quite a bit of work done on the building to try and improve it, that's largely complete now, is that right?
5: That's right. Yeah, we received.

0: state government funding to get back open. So, you know, we're already in that driver's seat of working with the state government in putting together a great Tanzania future. And I think we could further that with even further investment if the Dakari project is certainly not going ahead. So we're very much an active partner with the government already. So seeing greater investment would then give us that ability to build even a bigger future of impact and how we contribute to things like the Fringe, which we did earlier this year, and all the other potential festival programs that occur throughout the year, how we can plug in and play and showcase that Aboriginal talent as well.
1: What more work needs to be done on a kind of a physical level at Tanzania to make it a more usable space to the community and to the public?
0: Well, I think the imagination of can run wild in terms of what could be done here. This is a legacy piece in terms of the infrastructure, 126-year-old building that has a history of cultural history, being a cultural centre, but also being a power station. So what we would like to envision is really merging those, I guess, cycles of history together that showcases not only South Australia's history through an industrial revolution, but also through a cultural context as well of Aboriginal culture. You know, we could probably look at how we can really intertwine the environments as well into the building. We are positioned very well to the parklands and how we can elevate those offerings to the parklands of being a nationally recognised institution, which we are already, and just elevating those possibilities, I think, are very much far and beyond. But we released a visualisation earlier this year as well of what could happen if we had some investment, further investment from the government. And I certainly would encourage people to have a look at that through the In Daily article that popped up recently. But there's just one avenues of ideas.
1: And in terms of the scope of funding that, I mean, I'm sure you take as much as you would get, but is there a kind of level of funding that would need to be allocated to you to achieve things like you've just mentioned?
0: Yeah, well, the initial state government funding that was put through to respond to a lot of some of those changes and infrastructure needs have been addressed. Certainly, there's still some outstanding parts where, you know, when you've got a 126-year-old building, you get a leaky roof every now and then. And making sure that the roof is looked after and addressed in a way that respects the heritage processes and legislations as well of the state, we want to make sure that we look after the building in the right way. So we want to do that in a right way that looks after heritage and the laws that are in place as well.
1: Is this something you've approached government about to put forward as a more kind of concrete proposal?
0: We've kept the doors open. Certainly from our side, we want to work with government on putting together a project in response to whatever Dakari might be. If Dakari is somewhere the money's found and Dakari is built, then we will still play an active part in contributing to that through a partnership structure. Regardless, but if it's not, then we want to work with the government to make sure that there is an alternate for that time and energy got into the conception of Dakari to be put elsewhere and for that public funds to be utilised as well, so that we can not only reimagine Tanzania, but also realise that commitment that many people have put into getting a national centre off the ground.
1: And do you feel like the government is receptive to that idea, or that there's the potential for an appetite for that?
0: I mean, the indications certainly show that they would like to create something. Mm-hmm. We welcome them to come to the table and work with us on creating what that might look like. If, in fact, the Dakari project is going to pivot, then we absolutely welcome that opportunity.
1: Brent, appreciate your time this afternoon. Thank you so much.
0: Thank you very much, Nicola.
1: Brent Saunders, CEO of the Tanzania National Aboriginal Cultural Institute. 5:45 is the time. You're on Drive on 891 ABC Adelaide. We'll be talking about some other developments. There's a lot going on in the sporting world, but on a couple of different fronts. We saw that some of the rain and storms recently meant that West Adelaide weren't able to play at their home ground. Well, this looks like there's some good news on that front. We'll bring that to you after we hear from Shepherd. This is Geronimo.

0: Thanks to Sandy on the text line. I could hear this song every day and not get sick of it. It is a good one. Dromo by Shepherd. It's 11 to 6.
1: Meet the builder of dreams.
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4: 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Have your say. Call 1300 222 891.
0: Well, you might remember hearing recent downpours saw West Adelaide in the Sandfall unable to play on their home deck after the Oval and part of the change rooms and facilities were flooded. There has been some good news after a month away from Richmond Oval. To find out more about that, we're joined by Alison Surgeon, who's a West Adelaide president. Alison, good afternoon to you.
5: Hi, everyone. Thanks for having me.
0: A little bit of good news must be a big sigh of relief. I can only imagine how much work has gone into what's been developed here.
5: Yeah, tons of work from everyone involved. And talk of transportables that were ordered a couple of weeks ago seem to be on track, which is great news for the club.
0: So what will happen there? When will games be returning?
5: So we should be playing Eagles at home on the 27th of June. So. Okay.
0: Tell us a bit more about the transportable setup. What is it going to look like?
5: Well, we still are a Sandfall club with the need for Sandfall guidelines and appropriate amenities for both home and away teams, umpires, medical, etc. We have one of the biggest gyms in the SANFL that sits underneath our grandstand currently. So we have all of those amenities. All of those amenities required, plus a full-size gym for our teams to train in, which is really exciting.
0: Maybe we do need to take a step back and run through what happened in terms of the damage that was caused. People may not be aware of that. Can you talk us through the extent of the water damage?
5: Yeah, I can try. Look, it's been a few weeks, but every day we're just sort of discovering new damages, unfortunately. The flooding was quite significant. You know, what we found was the race full of water and some water damage throughout the gym and change rooms areas. But what that's done is actually caused, significant water damage and moisture in not only the walls and the floor. We think that it's probably coming from overhead as well because... aging asset means roof leaks and things like that too. So we've spent weeks with, industrial dryers trying to dry out each and every room in there, found some things along the way. And then, you've obviously got risks of mould as well. So there was significant damage and some of it you could see, but a lot of it you couldn't as well.
0: Oh, dear. And so that is, do you feel like you've got a clear picture of, because I guess there's kind of almost two phases running at the same time here. There's the short term of just trying to get the transportables in, and then the longer term, what do you do with those facilities?
5: Yeah, that's right. And look, our priority immediately after the damage was initially assessed was to get games back at Richmond. So with the Sandfall supporting us and council working very closely with the club, our biggest priority became about mobilising the squads back at Richmond Oval, and we've managed to do that through the transportable solution. But we do have plans to develop that site, and what that looks like now is currently in discussions because of the flood damage, and hopefully it'll be a fast track to a new facility and some significant remediation works as well.
0: In terms of the transportables, do you have an idea of how long they might need to stay in place for?
5: Well, I think at this stage, we're at least saying for the rest of this season, if not into next, depending on the works required. And as I said, we're discovering new things every day. We've had lots of insurance assessors and trades come in and out, as I said, as they find new things that either need to be treated or removed or replaced or repaired. And look, I don't necessarily think that that's about to slow down because originally, you're just sort of looking at the floor going, let's sort of dry it out, and then you need to check underneath. So there's been a few holes cut and then you find some more things and some more things to address. So I think for the remainder of the 2026 season, at very least, we're looking at keeping those transportables, and it wouldn't surprise me if they're still here much into next year.
0: And so how are things going to be in terms of the fan experience point of view? Will they be able to notice much of this, or maybe they'll be a bit more oblivious to it in a way because if it's kind of tucked away?
5: Yeah, look, it's under the grandstand, so the seating for the patronage hasn't been affected.
0: Okay.
5: I don't think it'll really matter to the spectator experience at all. It's the players, it is the coaches, it's the umpires, and all the volunteers and medical staff that need to use the facility under the grandstand that would have been affected.
0: How are groups like the players, coaches feeling?
5: Well, I think they're pretty relieved to know we're currently having, you know, the servicing is being trenched in as we speak, and I believe the gym is on schedule for delivery in its modular form tomorrow. So they're very excited about that, because once you take the high performance element out of the, you know, your own home, so to speak, at the club, we've been sending players here, there and everywhere to different gyms and using the high performance centre through the sample, which has been amazing. But it's always great to train as a team on your own home turf and use the gym before and after your sessions together. So it's great that that'll be back online by the end of this week. And with the amenities hopefully arriving early next, I think the boys are up and about it, and the girls can't wait either.
0: I can see that it might be hard to see silver linings at the moment, but it does sound like there has been a good sense of people kind of pulling together and trying to find the best outcome that you can in response to what's happened.
5: Yeah, I'm so overwhelmed with all the support, and not just from our own, you know, from our own backyard, the members and our supporters, but the other SANFL clubs and their supporters offering to help. All the CEOs have rallied around West Adelaide and sort of offered to do anything that they can. So we're in a bit of a holding pattern at the moment, you know, because the repairs haven't started and the project itself is yet to be determined moving forward. But the outcries of support for our club, I can't underestimate that, because it's been amazing.
0: On that longer term fix, it sounds like that will quite literally be in the longer term. That's not going to be all brought back to a standard, or indeed improved from that standard for some time.
5: What'll happen though is a fast track of conversations for future redevelopment of that whole precinct. Mm. And we had a redevelopment in community consultation that was due to finish on the 7th of June, and that was to build new change rooms anyway. To the sort of left of the grandstand, if you're standing on the oval. So what that looks like moving forward, given what's happened since, is currently being discussed with all the key and major stakeholders, but also at state and federal level, to see what we can achieve in that precinct overall.
0: Alison, really appreciate you bringing us the latest. Thank you.
5: No worries. Thanks again.
0: Alison Surgeon, the West Adelaide president. 4 to 6 is the time. You're on Drive on 891 ABC Adelaide. Nikolai Bailharts with you. Let's find out what's coming up on Evenings with Spence. Danny Spence.
6: Hello, mate. How are you going?
0: Good, good.
6: Good. Hey, are you a walker, Nikolai? You're a rider and a walker, aren't
0: you? Those are my two things, riding and walking. Yeah.
6: What do you like about walking?
0: It feels a bit like incidental exercise, in the sense that you get to do something pleasant and it kind of counts towards your exercise.
6: Yeah, yeah.
0: But also just that you get to see, it actually gets you out and about, and you get to see different parts of Adelaide and different, gets into nature.
6: Yeah, really. No, I like it. I mean, I walk every day with the dog. Yeah. I do every Wednesday I walk with a group of people around Norwood.
0: Oh, yeah.
6: And so it's a Heart Foundation / local gym congregation, about somewhere between 10 and 12 of us go for a walk through the streets of Norwood.
0: That's nice.
6: And we do about 4 or 5 Ks, something like that. Yep. I take the dog.
0: Yep.
6: And it's fun. It's nice. But what we're going to talk about tonight in reference to walking is, why does our style of walking change the older we get?
0: Oh, right, okay.
6: And I'm not sure exactly, this is what we'll get to the bottom of, but I think a lot of it is to do with your body actually spending more time thinking about staying upright rather than actually going forward.
0: Going as fast as you can, necessarily.
6: That's right, yeah. I mean, some people, I mean, I have previously been a runner, but not anymore. No. I find running very difficult now.
0: I do find it unpleasant. I've tried a number of times, and I did do some running when I was younger, but it's just, I struggle with the... It hurts.
6: Yeah, it hurts.
0: Yeah, it hurts. And I can't, like bike riding, I can find the joy in activity and movement.
6: Yeah.
0: And I don't know, for whatever reason, I don't know if I've broken through on the running front.
6: Yeah. So one of the things we'll talk about tonight is why our walking style changes the older we get. Mm. I don't know if it's the length of stride or the angle of your feet or what it is, but there's been some work done on that. Also, we're going to check in on the state of play with the cuttlefish in Whyalla. And I'm hoping to dive with them this year.
0: Really? Are you?
6: Well,
0: have you done it before?
6: No, have you?
0: No, I'd love to.
6: No, I'd love to. I don't know if I'll get an opportunity or not. See, I was planning to maybe do a road trip up that through that way sort of the end of June, when we've got a chance to have some time off. I'm not sure if I'm going to be able to. So that's a sort of working thought, working planning train.
0: Yep, yep.
6: So I want to check in on the cuttlefish because I'm hearing that their numbers are down a bit this year.
0: Oh, okay. Yeah, because so, I know there'd been still those ongoing concerns about the bloom.
6: Yeah, that's right. Yeah. So we'll talk about the cuttlefish and also blood. It's actually blood donation week this week. And blood is an amazing product, you know, what they get from blood. So, and we know a lot of people are regular donors, but I've never really had a conversation about what the end use is, and why it is so important. And so tonight we're going to speak with a paediatric oncologist about the end use of donated blood, plasma and platelets.
0: Well, that and plenty more coming up on Evenings. It's news time now at 6.
4: When you need the latest information about your world.
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8: ABC News with Sophie Holder. Good evening. Three people have died in separate accidents on South Australian roads today. A 43-year-old motorcyclist died after his bike crashed into a building at a Langhorne Creek winery and caught fire around 8:45 this morning. An hour later, a 23-year-old woman was struck and killed by a garbage truck in Melrose Street at Modbury Heights. The 48-year-old truck driver from Prospect has been reported for dangerous driving causing death and issued with an instant loss of licence. And a man from Paradise has died after a head-on collision with a road train at Elwomble, south of Tailem Bend, this morning. An Adelaide woman has been arrested and charged for allegedly plotting to defraud the National Disability Insurance Scheme for more than $5 million. Jackson Byrne reports.
9: It's alleged the woman, who's a National Disability Insurance Agency employee, accessed more than 40 participant records without authorisation. An investigation led by the NDIA alleges the woman submitted fraudulent claims against members of her own family, who are themselves NDIS participants, even when supports and services were not provided to them. It's alleged the woman received more than $50,000 from a local NDIA provider as part of a larger $5 million plot. The woman has been released on bail and will appear in the Adelaide Magistrates Court in August.
8: State and federal governments have announced a $105 million support package for Nearstar to continue its smelting operations in Tasmania and Port Pirie. The previous $135 million assistance package ran out at the start of last month. Nearstar's parent company, Trafigura, reported $4.1 billion net profit for the first half of 2026, but previously said its smelters were uncompetitive assets, losing tens of millions of dollars per month. Speaking at a press conference in Tasmania, Federal Industry Minister Tim Ayres says the joint funding is essential to building Australia's position in the critical minerals market.
10: It reflects a shared commitment from the company, from the workers and the workforce here, and from federal and state governments to building an industrial future for Nearstar.
8: Heading overseas, the US and Iran are trading fresh airstrikes throughout the Persian Gulf in yet another dangerous escalation of the war in the region. The US president had warned there would be a response to the downing of a helicopter by Iran, and Tehran has reacted in kind, launching an attack on the US Navy's Fifth Fleet base. Matthew Doran has more from Jerusalem.
11: We knew that something was coming ever since Donald Trump promised that there would be a response to the downing of that helicopter by Iran. It was just the scale and the timing of such a response that everyone was waiting to see. US CENTCOM, which is the regional command in this part of the world, announced that those strikes were beginning very, very late in the evening here local time. And it appears that around 20 different sites were hit by the US across the Gulf, particularly across the Iranian coast there.
8: Back home now, and the AFL community has remembered Neil Danaher as a hero of the sport, whose advocacy for motor neurone disease made the world a better place. Ethan White filed this report.
12: Looking over the bridge to the MCG.
9: Music icon Paul Kelly, greatly admired by Neil Danaher, performed before the thousands who gathered at the MCG for today's state funeral. The football community paid tribute to the former Essendon player and Melbourne coach, whose passionate leadership and rousing speeches earned him the nickname The Reverend. Brisbane coach Chris Fagan says Danaher was a mentor to the very end.
12: I'd often get texts from him, words of encouragement, words of advice.
9: Danaher died at the age of 65 last month after a decade-long battle with motor neurone disease.
8: Meanwhile, in local football, Port Adelaide says captain Connor Rosie is expected to miss the remainder of the season with a hamstring injury. Meanwhile, the Power have announced mid-season draftee Xavier Bammett will make his debut against the Swans at the Adelaide Oval on Saturday night. Taking a look at South Australia's weather for tomorrow, dry apart from isolated showers, developing west of about Ceduna in the morning and extending across the southern Eyre Peninsula and Kangaroo Island during the afternoon. Port Lincoln, a shower or two, 18. Port Pirie, mostly sunny, 21. Remark, mostly sunny, 20. Mount Gambier, partly cloudy, 17. Adelaide, it's currently 12 degrees. Tomorrow, partly cloudy, 20. Friday, shower or two, 24. ABC News.
13: Good evening and welcome to PM. I'm Samantha Donovan, coming to you from the lands of the Wurundjeri people of the Kulin Nation in Melbourne. Tonight, Gulf states at risk of being swept back into the war as Iran and the US trade missile strikes. Also, Belfast on edge after a night of anti-immigration riots. And thousands pack the MCG to farewell former Australian of the Year and motor neurone disease campaigner Neil Danaher.
14: MND doesn't define Neil. Neil is defined by his character, his strength and resilience.
13: An imminent end to the war between the US and Iran is looking even more unlikely after the downing of an American helicopter near the Strait of Hormuz. The incident prompted Donald Trump to order American strikes on Iranian air defence targets, ground control stations and surveillance radar sites near the Strait of Hormuz. In response, Iran launched drone strikes.

0: ABC News with Sophie Holder. Good evening. Three people have died in separate accidents on South Australian roads today. A 43-year-old motorcyclist died after his bike crashed into a building at Langhorne Creek Winery and caught fire around 8:45 this morning. An hour later, a 23-year-old woman was struck and killed by a garbage truck in Melrose Street at Modbury Heights. The 48-year-old driver from Prospect has been reported for dangerous driving causing death and issued with an instant loss of licence. And a man from Paradise has died after a head-on collision with a road train at Elwampol, south of Tailem Bend this morning. An Adelaide woman has been arrested and charged for allegedly plotting to defraud the National Disability Insurance Scheme for more than $5 million. Jackson Byrne reports.
1: It's alleged the woman, who's a National Disability Insurance Agency employee, accessed more than 40 participant records without authorisation. An investigation led by the NDIA alleges the woman submitted fraudulent claims against members of her own family, who are themselves NDIS participants, even when supports and services were not provided to them. It's alleged the woman received more than $50,000 from a local NDIA provider as part of a larger $5 million plot. The woman has been released on bail and will appear in the Adelaide Magistrates Court in August.
0: Federal and state governments will spend $105 million over the next 6 months to guarantee Nyrstar's smelting operations keep going in Port Pirie and Hobart. Arj Ganison reports from Port Pirie.
2: The new deal will, for now, secure the jobs of around 1,500 workers as it funds a feasibility study aimed at modernising and expanding operations. Last August, a separate $135 million joint package supported smelter operations, which ran out at the start of last month. Premier Peter Malinauskas says Nyrstar is important for the creation of critical minerals.
3: If we lose that, then we lose our nation's sovereign capability.
2: Nyrstar's parent company, Trafigura, recently posted a $4.1 billion half-year profit, but previously said its smelters were uncompetitive assets, losing tens of millions of dollars per month.
0: Heading overseas, the US and Iran are trading fresh airstrikes throughout the Persian Gulf in yet another dangerous escalation of the war in the region. The US president had warned there would be a response to the downing of a helicopter by Iran, and Tehran has reacted in kind, launching an attack on the US Navy's Fifth Fleet base. Matthew Doran has more from Jerusalem.
4: We knew that something was coming ever since Donald Trump promised that there would be a response to the downing of that helicopter by Iran. It was just the scale and the timing of such a response that everyone was waiting to see. US CENTCOM, which is the regional command in this part of the world, announced that those strikes were beginning very, very late in the evening here local time. And it appears that around 20 different sites were hit by the US across the Gulf, particularly across the Iranian coast there.
0: Closer to home now, the AFL community has remembered Neil Danaher as a hero of the sport, whose advocacy for motor neurone disease made the world a better place. Ethan White filed this report.
5: Looking over the bridge to the MCG.
6: Music icon Paul Kelly, greatly admired by Neil Danaher, performed before the thousands who gathered at the MCG for today's state funeral. The football community paid tribute to the former Essendon player and Melbourne coach, whose passionate leadership and rousing speeches earned him the nickname The Reverend. Brisbane coach Chris Fagan says Danaher was a mentor to the very end.
7: I'd often get texts from him, words of encouragement, words of advice.
6: Danaher died at the age of 65 last month after a decade-long battle with motor neurone disease.
0: In local football news, Port Adelaide says captain Connor Rosie is expected to miss the remainder of the season with a hamstring injury. Meanwhile, the Power have announced mid-season draftee Xavier Bammett will make his debut against the Swans at the Adelaide Oval on Saturday night. Looking ahead to tomorrow's weather, dry apart from isolated showers, developing west of about Ceduna in the morning and extending across the southern Eyre Peninsula and Kangaroo Island during the afternoon. Port Lincoln, a shower or two, 18. Port Pirie, mostly sunny, 21. Remark, also mostly sunny and 20. Mount Gambier, partly cloudy, 17. Adelaide is currently 12 degrees. Tomorrow, partly cloudy, a top of 20. Friday, a shower or two, 24. Saturday, rain easing, 18. Sunday, mostly sunny, 18. ABC News.
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11: Oh, we nearly got into the blockbuster quiz way too early then, didn't we? Zigged when I should have zagged. Hello from Spence Denny. And Sandy, thank you. Sandy has text through. So if you were listening last night, we spoke with Paul Curnow, who alerted us to this unusual planetary feature at the moment where Venus and Jupiter appear to be very close together. And last night was cloudy. So Sandy has text through saying, clear sky if you want to look at the planets, which I have just done. And there they are. You can see quite clearly in the early evening sky that Venus and Jupiter appear to be right next to each other. I mean, they're many, many hundreds of thousands of miles apart. But when you look at them, they appear to be right next to each other. It's just lovely. So thank you, Sandy. If you haven't had a chance to have a look for yourself, if you are in Adelaide, and if you just look toward the northwest, so in other words, if you go look toward the coast and then turn right, and then look up just above eye level, it would only be 10 or 15 degrees off the horizon, so quite low in the sky, and you can see there's two bright lights in the sky in the sky. Boy, how well am I going tonight? That is Venus and Jupiter. So thank you, Sandy. Thank you for pointing that out. Also, BK texts through because BK accused me of saying that I went for a drive through floodwaters in recent days, which means I must have been sick last week. So he listened back to the program last night and he said, oh, I must have misheard it, Spence. Sorry about that. trust me, had I been through that area and had a chance to drive in that area and fly over Lake Eyre, etc., I would have taken advantage of that, but I haven't been able to. And I was hoping to do so inside the next couple of weeks. I'm just, circumstances are conspiring against me. One of the things I am planning to do, which I don't know if I'm going to be able to now, well, there's two actually. One was to go to Farina, to the bakery, and the other is to dive with the cuttlefish off Whyalla. Still hoping to do that. In fact, we're going to check in with the operators who take tourists to the Point Loli area where the cuttlefish can be seen later tonight, because my understanding is there's probably not as many this year as there have been in previous years. But I think basically once they've done their business, they move on. So we'll talk about the cuttlefish later on and the bakery at Farina. I don't know if you've had a chance to drive there yet. It's a fair hike just to get a pie. but yeah, I'm hoping that still might happen, but circumstances are not going in my favour at the moment. We'll see how we go. If you've done it, I'd love to hear from you. In fact, if you have dived with the cuttlefish, I'd love to know what it was like. 1-300-222-891. We're going to talk about walking later on as well. I mentioned to Nikolai and to Narelle when I spoke with them earlier tonight that I do a regular Wednesday walk with my wife and about 8 or 10 other people around the streets of Norwood. And it's a really lovely thing to do because there are some interesting nooks and crannies in Norwood. It is a densely populated area, that is for sure. And there's some interesting narrow streets all through Norwood. So it's a good walk we do through there. But it turns out that as we get older, the way we walk changes. And in some ways, that may be the body compensating, focusing more on keeping you upright rather than the way you walk. And you do see that in older people, that they shuffle more or perhaps, you know, develop a different gait with the way they walk. So we're going to talk about why we change our walking style later on tonight. In the meantime, at 6:40, you'd be aware that there are plans by some individuals to challenge the $45 million North Adelaide Golf Course upgrade, the early phase of which saw the loss of nearly 600 trees. Well, the new tree battleground appears to be Victoria Park, and the trees that will have to be lost for the new MotoGP circuit, the race for 2027. And so when the Premier initially announced that South Australia had won the bid, which was in mid-February, it was indicated probably something like 45 trees would have to go. Adelaide City Council has done their own modelling and various forms of survey, and they think it's going to be a few more than that. They reckon it could be up to around about 200, and anything could happen. It's all speculation at the moment because the final plans haven't been drawn up. Interestingly, when the announcement was made about the South Australian success in securing the MotoGP, I had a chance to speak with legendary motorcycle racer Wayne Gardner, who has ridden a motorbike around the V8 course and has also driven around the course. So he is in a good position to know exactly what will need to be done to make the MotoGP course suitable for this style of racing, the bikes of which get up to nearly 400 kilometres per hour. So that means runoff. I'm going to replay part of the interview I did with him, which was on the 19th of February shortly, because some of the things he said when I did that interview all those months ago are now starting to come to fruition. In the meantime, our breakfast program had a what could only be described as a reasonably animated conversation this morning with the Premier, Peter Malinauskas, about this work that's been done by the Adelaide City Council trying to determine just how many trees are going to be lost, and the Adelaide City Council's view on hosting the MotoGP in the city. When the conversation actually started around the support.

0: port for Nyrstar in Port Pirie, but quickly moved on to the trees in Victoria Park. And this is what the Premier had to say when Sonia asked him what he knows of the number of trees that are likely to be lost as a result of making it possible to host the MotoGPs in Victoria Park.
1: We announced our plans around this all before the election because we've been transparent about this from the get-go. We made clear that the number was approximately 45 regulated trees. There is a detailed design process that will go through all the requisite consultation requirements to come to a final number. But the advice that I received was, at the time when the preliminary work has been done to actually look at this question, was there'd be 45 regulated or significant trees. Now, I'll just make this point, though. The council's out there saying, oh, there are questions that are unanswered. Well, of course there are. That's why we're doing the work. But it doesn't really matter what the answers are, though, does it, Sonia? Because the Lord Mayor and the council have made clear that they're opposed to MotoGP in the city anyway. In fact, they don't want MotoGP in South Australia at all. Because
2: Premier, can I just go back to your use of language there? You've said 45 sure. regulated or significant trees. What about beyond that?
1: Well, that's all that work has been gone through, and
2: so it could be more than that 45.
1: Just to be clear, the 585 trees at the golf course upgrade, Adelaide City Council's plans for the golf course upgrade, of course, plans that they supported and now don't. That number is all trees, of which the majority are not significant or regulated trees, which is an important point that's been lost throughout all of this. But I'll keep making this point, Rory. The Adelaide City Council, and this is their prerogative, right? The Lord Mayor was on your program only last week saying that she is opposed to MotoGP in the city. So whether it's one tree or 20 or 45, the council's opposed to this. So they're running around doing all this, you know, this latest number, and they'll inflate the numbers as best as they can. They're doing all this work, but they're not doing it with the purposes of getting answers for people. They're doing it with the purposes of undermining the event for the state, which I think is a pretty extraordinary position.
3: To be fair, I know you have to go, Premier. I think the Lord Mayor said that she'd prefer to see it in Tail and Bend. I think that
1: Jules, that means she doesn't want it in the city. Now, let me be clear about this. If it's not in the city, then South Australia doesn't have the event. The only reason why we've got MotoGP is because we are getting it in the city. If MotoGP wanted to have it outside of a metropolitan environment, they would have been keeping it at Phillip Island.
4: Dr. Jane Lomax-Smith is the Lord Mayor of the Adelaide City Council.
5: I agree with the Premier. The final design has not been released, but we do know that more and more information is coming out, and that's the challenge because as I've said before, is the pain worth the gain? It's a number of trees, maybe up to 200, that's done through geospatial analysis of the map being overlaid on the trees we have. And there are maybe 50 or 60 that are significant trees, but the reality is there are a whole range of issues. Maybe a 250-metre long building, all the roads are the wrong kind of roads. So I'm ignorant of motor racing, and I hadn't understood that our roads are the wrong roads.
3: The Premier would say, and I don't want to verbal him, but he was just on, that whether we lose 20 trees or 200 trees, you're dead set against the MotoGP anyway. So this is just a start of the campaign to get it out of the city.
5: No, my comment has always been, is the pain worth the gain? And I've always contended that it doesn't actually matter whether it's at Tail and Bend or Grange. The city always benefits because we've got the hotels and the restaurants.
4: Can we talk about the specifics that emerged through this report last night? Of these trees that are going, how many are parklands trees and how many are street trees through this geospatial mapping?
5: Well, it's only approximate. So let's be honest about this. This is overlaying. We think that there will be, and I'm just quoting this, we have to have 83 trees that have a circumference, 22 have a circumference over a metre, 8 have a circumference of over 2 metres. And these are specifics. They're also street trees as well. So I think that it's a complex analysis, but City of Adelaide street trees, 14, Adelaide Parklands trees, 69. But I think the issue for most people will be the road disruption as well as trees.
0: So there's a lot to digest there, because there was a suggestion in that conversation. If you want to hear the whole conversation, by the way, you can go to the ABC Listen app, because there was also a suggestion from the Lord Mayor that a vast majority of Fullerton Road may have to be amended as well. You may have some thoughts on this. I don't know if South Australia has a get out of jail clause here for this MotoGP course, and I don't know if it's necessary either. But what I do know is the conversation I had with Wayne Gardner, which was on the 19th of February, which was the day that it was announced that South Australia had secured the MotoGP. And Wayne Gardner didn't know all that much about the specifics of the course, but he is familiar with the course, having ridden it and driven around it competitively. So he knows the Adelaide Street Circuit. He doesn't know much about the plans for the course with a MotoGP in mind. But some of the comments he made are, well, I think, starting to show some insight into something that perhaps wasn't considered when the early announcement was made. Here's part of that interview I did with Wayne Gardner on the 19th of February.
6: I think it's going to be extremely difficult to do this, but there's going to have to be major changes to circuits, particularly street circuits, because it's highly dangerous. These bikes do, 380 kilometres an hour. So I think that usually you have lots of runoff areas, so I don't know what the riders are going to think, and there's still quite a few barriers they've got to get through to make this work. So I'm not privy to any information, but I'll be really interested to know what's going on.
0: A lot of people are, Wayne. What's the regulatory body for motorcycle racing that signs off on the safety or otherwise of a racing circuit?
6: Well, ultimately, it has to be signed off by the FIM, which is the Federation of International Motorcycles in Switzerland. And then it goes to, under that, then you've got the Dorna Group, which run MotoGP, still currently running it. And also you've got riders' representatives inside Dorna, or some riders. If they complain about it, then they usually stop. Easy for some politician to say, oh, it's going to be easy to fix, but it's not, and because they need quite a long areas of runoff, and particularly when you're running up, if you're heading towards a tight corner where there's a concrete wall, that will be impossible to put there. So they're going to have to remove the wall. So there's going to have to be major adjustment to the circuit and to moving barriers back and concrete walls and Armco fences and so on and trees and you name it. So I actually don't have a picture of the circuit or anything like that, but I can imagine it. And I've ridden around the GP track before on a motorcycle, and can I tell you, it's highly dangerous. I've already done some laps around the Adelaide Raceway many years ago, in about 98 or 99.
0: Around the street circuit?
6: Yes, I have. Around the Formula One track. And I also race cars around there.
0: Oh, of course you did, yes.
6: Course I have, So I've raced Formula Fords, V8s, you name it. So I know how dangerous it is for a car, let alone... but cars have got big steel shells around them, or carbon fibre bodies or whatever.
0: And roll cages.
6: And roll cages, correct. But motorcycles are not. And when I rode around really scared, but I was on the back wheel wheeling everywhere just for a bit of fun, putting on a show, but... come to the corners, I nearly got off and pushed around the corners, because I didn't like the look of the walls. So I'm not so sure. I'm not privy to any information or circuit layout, but if it's the same as what I remember, I think they're going to have a difficult time to get this into place. The amount of infrastructure change, I just think, is going to be massive.
0: Yeah.
6: And then you've got to obviously cut down trees, and the greenies are going to love that. And I think it's a... Big ask, only from my knowledge of going around Adelaide Raceway, So I really don't know. I mean, they must know more than me about all this, but I'd be really interested to see what unfolds of this, because I think if some of the GP riders go out and ride a bike around there, they'll come back in and go, are you kidding me? We're not riding around that. So, it's a grossly different than Formula One. It's you know, they want the walls because they don't spear off into the grandstands, but motorcycles are not like that. I mean, you know, the bodies of the riders are the most important thing, their
0: yes.
6: lives.
0: Yeah.
6: So concrete walls and riding up against concrete walls, it's fine in the car scraping the mudguards on the wall, but you hit a wall, and as I know it, you know, at 200 kilometres an hour, you're not here anymore. So, you know, I'm mystified and I'm interested, and they must have some answers. But don't forget, all this has got to be done in time, and they've also got to get riders out to bring some bikes and ride around and give it the approval, a rider's representative or someone from Dorna or whatever, because, you know, this isn't that a simple project. It's very complex, I think, and there's going to have to be major improvements, you know, on the circuit.
0: So that was Wayne Gardner, and I spoke with him on the day of the announcement that South Australia or Adelaide had secured the MotoGP. And I think you'd agree, some of the points he was making in there are now start of some of the discussion going on about making that circuit safe for MotoGP. And Wayne mentioned there's going to have to be a lot of trees come out because you need all the runoff and you can't, you know, afford to be having areas where motorcyclists are potentially going to run into trees as well. So there's a lot to unpack in there. I've got to say via the text line, there's not a lot of support. I won't read them all out, but I can tell you that there's a rolling coverage of people who are disappointed with the way this is panning out in the parklands at the moment in Victoria Park, pointing out just how important the parklands are. Look, I won't read them all out because there's a lot, and so that's just going to take too much time. But look, if you want to ring and you've got a point of view on this, I'd love to hear from you. 1-300-222-891. Particularly, I know there's a lot of people very excited about the possibility of MotoGP coming to Adelaide as well. It's a really amazing sport. There's no doubt about that. But I think interestingly, I've actually revisited the press conference with the Premier when it was announced that Adelaide had secured the MotoGP. I think there's a lot that's happened since that initial press conference that is going to make the development of this course, this circuit, a lot more challenging than was initially anticipated. 1-300-222-891. That's the number to call if you have any points of view you'd like to share. I'd love to hear from you. 6 minutes away from the news at 7. In the meantime, I'm desperate to get to Farina and to swim with the cuttlefish. And Bronwyn, this is something you've done in the last week or so, is it?
7: Yes, Vince. Yeah, we just got back on Monday night from Farina and from the cuttlefish.
0: From the cuttlefish. Oh, beautiful. Now, let's start
7: from the non-existent cuttlefish.
0: Oh, no. So let's start there then. So were there many around?
7: No, they said that there are three and they are hiding under the rock ledges and obviously you can't make them come out. So they're not doing the glass bottom boat tours. They're hoping to restart them on the weekend.
0: Right.
7: But people were there diving and they came back out and they're like, nah, they saw absolutely none.
0: Oh,
7: they
0: really?
7: Saw a massive stingray, but they saw no cuttlefish at all.
0: Yeah. Well, we're actually going to speak with one of the operators later on tonight. Because normally this time of the year, you'd be pretty well guaranteed that you get a chance to see some cuttlefish.
7: Absolutely.
0: Whether or not it's been affected by the algal bloom or whether it's, you know, the weather or what it is, I don't know.
7: They're wondering if it's kind of a combination of both.
0: I wonder. Because the bubble curtain isn't there anymore, is it?
7: No. They didn't mention that at all.
0: Did
7: they even put that in?
0: I think so. I'm pretty confident they did. It was a curtain of bubbles to keep the algal bloom out.
7: Algal bloom out.
0: Now tell me about Farina. How'd you go? Where did you camp up there? What did you do?
7: No. So we actually stayed in Lee Creek and then we drove up to Farina specifically to go to the bakery. And so we did that, and then we ended up going to Murray for a flat over Lake Eyre.
0: Full SA experience, Bronwyn.
7: I know, we went everywhere.
0: And
7: then it was so good, we went back up to the bakery the next day and got some more stuff.
0: Right, and what'd you
7: filled,
0: get?
7: What did you fridge up and brought it home frozen.
0: Yeah, what pies, bread, what did you get?
7: So we've got wholemeal bread, we've got white bread, we've got fruit loaf, we've got pasties. We didn't actually try a pie, but the pasties are really, really good. And we got apple cinnamon scrolls. Yeah, no, it's fantastic.
0: Yum.
7: It's brilliant.

0: Did flying over Lake Eyre live up to your expectations?
1: It's actually the second time we did it, but yeah, it did. It hasn't got as much water as what we expected it would. So I think he said Lake Eyre North has got about 50% full, and Lake Eyre South was fuller, but it's evaporated.
0: Yes, well, as it does. It's a huge area, not very deep.
1: It's massive. Yes.
0: And what about the adjacent countryside? Is it super green?
1: It is extremely green. Like coming down between Hawker and Quorn, the greenery is actually higher than the car.
0: Wow.
1: It is so green.
0: Oh, wow. Oh, you have had the full SA experience,
1: We
0: Bronwyn.
1: had a fantastic time.
0: Well played. I'm so pleased. Did you go anywhere else?
1: We actually started off, we went to Morgan first for the recommissioning of the PS Canally. Then we went up to Hawker, Lee Creek, Murray, back down to Lee Creek, Port Augusta, over to Whyalla for the cuttlefish, which weren't there, and then came home. So we were away for 11 days.
0: That's pretty well the trip that I'm hoping to do later this month. But whether that's going to happen or not, I don't know, because there are a couple of reasons
1: No.
0: we might not be able to. I'm desperate because I love a good road trip.
1: It was fantastic.
0: Oh, good. I'm so pleased.
1: Even
0: Thanks.
1: driving through Paratuna Gorge, it was scary, but we did it.
0: Oh, well done. Well done. Hey, Bronwyn,
1: Scary because it was underwater.
0: there's still a lot of water around, isn't there?
1: Well, in places there is, but the website kept saying that we couldn't go to Maree, and I spoke to the road worker guys and they're like, no, it's a piece of cake. And it's dry as. The
0: Oh,
1: website
0: okay.
1: says watch out for ponded water. There's not a drop of water on the road at
0: And what
1: all.
0: that was between Lee Creek and
1: That's
0: Maree.
1: between, Lyndhurst and Maree.
0: Okay, right. But that's
1: It's beautiful. It's
0: a bit
1: fun.
0: of bitumen anyway, isn't it?
1: Yeah, it is. And there's no ponded water anywhere. You can do it in your normal car. You'll be fine.
0: I'm sure you could. Hey, Bronwyn, thank you. Well done.
1: That's all right. No
0: Okay, see
1: worries.
0: ya. Bye for now. It's not far away from the latest in ABC News. Still lots of text messages coming through. The Premier is losing some bark over the last couple of months, I think, over what's happening with the trees in North Adelaide and potentially in the parklands as well. Well, you want to ring up and talk about it? I'd love to hear from you. 1300 222 891. The news is next. Then it's the blockbuster quiz. And of course, being a Wednesday, where am I wearing Wednesday? 1300 222 891. Catch you after the news.
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4: ABC News with Sophie Holder. Good evening. Three people have died in separate accidents on South Australian roads today. A 23-year-old motorcyclist died after his bike crashed into a building at a Langhorn Creek winery and caught fire around 8:45 this morning. An hour later, a 23-year-old woman was struck and killed by a garbage truck in Melrose Street at Modbury Heights. The 48-year-old truck driver from Prospect has been reported for dangerous driving causing death and issued with an instant loss of licence. And a man from Paradise has died after a head-on collision with a road train at Elwampol, south of Tailem Bend this morning. An Adelaide woman has been arrested and charged for allegedly plotting to defraud the National Disability Insurance Scheme for more than $5 million. Jackson Byrne reports.
5: It's alleged the woman, who's a National Disability Insurance Agency employee, accessed more than 40 participant records without authorisation. An investigation led by the NDIA alleges the woman submitted fraudulent claims against members of her own family, who are themselves NDIS participants, even when supports and services were not provided to them. It's alleged the woman received more than $50,000 from a local NDIA provider as part of a larger $5 million plot. The woman has been released on bail and will appear in the Adelaide Magistrates Court in August.
4: The state and federal governments have announced a $105 million support package for Nearstar to continue its smelting operations in Tasmania and Port Pirie. The previous $135 million assistance package ran out at the start of last month. Nearstar's parent company, Trafigura, reported 4.9

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1: Adelaide's weather for Thursday, down to 8 overnight, then partly cloudy, a top of 20. Looking ahead, Friday, a shower or two, 24. Saturday, rain easing, 18. Sunday, mostly sunny, 18. Monday, showers, 18. Tuesday, showers, 16. Wednesday, showers and 15. 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

0: That's very
1: it's
0: good.
1: Gone. It's gone.
0: That's very good, Kate.
1: So Jill's book will be a collector's item.
0: Yeah, well, that's true, because there's no more East Wing. It all got knocked. Hang on, he's knocked the whole thing down, but he's having problems getting the new one built because courts have said no.
1: He's a disaster.
0: John of Coburg says it couldn't have been Melania. She doesn't get out of bed for less than $20 million. Oh dear. Okay. Yes. Well, here's a the view that Donald Trump is a disaster is Kate. You know, something of a hackneyed phrase these days.
1: Oh, I'm not holding back. I wish him well on his 80th birthday and hope he goes on a long holiday.
0: You see, he was asleep at the New York Knicks game the other night.
1: Yes.
0: People might say maybe he should go back to bed.
1: Yeah, it was past his bedtime. Mm. He had to get back to his his tweeting.
0: Oh, dear. Oh, dear. I know. The world is in chaos and crisis, and
1: indeed,
0: I don't think he's helping. Question number 10. We're in cities by street name.
1: Yes.
0: Trafalgar Street is, mm-hmm. appropriately, the main shopping street of which New Zealand city?
1: Well, Trafalgar in London, Nelson's Column. I'll say Nelson.
0: Nelson, correct, yes. Yes, there is a New Zealand city called Nelson.
1: There is on the South Island.
0: It's not very big, but it has a Trafalgar Street, which you'd hope it would have. Mm. Probably got a Victory Street as well, hasn't it? You'd think.
1: I couldn't tell you that because I don't know.
0: I'm making this up as I go along. Question number 11. Yes. Cities by street name, or alternatively, you can move. There's one left in books, or born and died, slogans and mottos, famous Lauras and Laurens.
1: I'm going to do born and died.
0: Born and died. Yes. Kate. Jane from Homebush had Nelson. Rowan from Mount Macedon, correct, yes, Nelson. Question number 11, born and died. Which historical figure, mm-hmm. was born on the 7th of November 1728 in Yorkshire, yeah. and died on the 14th of February 1779 in Hawaii?
1: Well, that'd be old Cook cooking up a sandwich in the Sandwich Islands and being the fellow beneath the slices. I think it'd be Captain James Cook.
0: Yes, it was. He was captain by that stage, wasn't he?
1: Yes, yes, and a meal for a lot of people.
0: Oh, don't say that. I think that, unfortunately, I think that's what did happen, didn't it?
1: It did happen because I used to have a calendar from the 1970s, yeah. and it mentioned Cook died this day.
0: Mm. Yeah, I know, but the question was he eaten? And I think there's a feeling that he was.
1: Yeah, I think so. I think so.
0: Ugh. Oh, question number 12, born and died.
1: Yeah.
0: Which historical woman was born on the 7th of November 1867 in Warsaw and died on the 4th of July 1934 in France?
1: Warsaw, France. I don't think this is right. I'm just going to say Marie Curie.
0: Correct.
1: Oh.
0: Very good. Gee, that's because I think these are tough questions. Or maybe the Hawaii one wasn't. Marie Curie, yes. Marie Curie was born, was Polish, of course, but did a lot of her pioneering physics work in France.
1: Well, I think four of the family got Nobel Prizes.
0: Smart people, huh? Didn't she get two? I think she did.
1: I don't know that. I just know that about four of them did.
0: I thought she won once for chemistry and once for physics. Anyway. Question 13, born and died, if you like.
1: Yes.
0: Well, you're going well here. One, two, three. Born and died. Which Premier of New South Wales was born the 27th of May 1815 in Coventry and died on the 27th of April, 1896, in Sydney?
1: Can you go for the first date again? I was trying to work out how old.
0: Which Premier of New South Wales was born 27th of May 1815 in Coventry and died 27th of April 1896 in Sydney.
1: Former. Can you go for the first date again? I was trying to work out how old.
0: Which Premier of New South Wales was born 27th of May 1815 in Coventry and died 27th of April 1896 in Sydney?
1: Former Premier. Yeah. 1815, it's way. No, I'm thinking governors. This is putting me off.
0: Premier.
1: I can't think of what Premier it was back in 1815. Were they different roles from governors? They were, weren't they?
0: Premiers, always, always. The governor lives at Government House and, you know.
1: Yeah, I know. I was going to chuck in a blight.
0: Basically puts on luncheon parties and hands out awards.
1: No, I can think no further than Bligh, and he wasn't a premier, he was only gov. So I'm out.
0: Sorry, Kate, you are out. By the way, but I was right about that. Marie Curie did win two Nobel Prizes. Okay. She won for chemistry.
1: Well, you get a point.
0: I get a point. Chemistry and physics. She is the only person ever to win two Nobel Prizes in two different scientific fields.
1: Well, I like to applaud her at this late stage. That's very good. Okay, I pass it on and say good evening.
0: Someone wants to know, was he cooked first?
1: That's what I'm wondering. With that name, they're just like, maybe we should try something new.
0: I presume so.
1: Yes.
0: Jane from Homebush says Captain Cook's remains were retrieved by his crew and he is buried at sea. I don't think that's right. Is it? I don't think that's correct.
1: Yeah, I'm not the one to know that.
0: See you, Kate.
1: Anyway.
0: See ya. Bye. 1-300-800-222 is the number. I don't... is that right? I'm not sure that that is right. 1-300-800-222. I'm not hanging my hat on it. Where are we? Question 13. Andrew's in Smithton. You can call if you like because there are lines free. 1-300-800-222. Hello, Andrew.
2: Hello, sir. How are you?
0: Good. Is it freezing cold and blowy and so on in Smithton?
2: It's not inside my house.
0: Oh, that's good. That's good.
2: Lucky I'm homeless.
0: Question 13, born and died. Which Premier of New South Wales was born on the 27th of May 1815 in Coventry and then died 27th of April 1896 in Sydney?
2: Henry Parkes.
0: Correct. Yeah, it was. Sir Henry Parkes, the so-called Father of Federation, was born in England in Coventry, died in Sydney in 1896. Question number 14, born and died.
2: I'm happy to go with that.
0: Okay. By the way, just on Captain Cook again, apparently some of his remains were recovered by the crew and subsequently buried at sea. His remains were, but he was cut up by native Hawaiians in line with local mortuary customs. Ooh. But anyway, they did get some bits back apparently. Question 14. Where did you want to go? Sorry, Andrew?
2: I'm quite happy to stay with the same.
0: Okay, born and died. Okay. Which American woman was born on the 24th of July 1897 in Kansas and died on the 2nd of July 1937 somewhere in the Pacific Ocean?
2: No, Amelia Earhart.
0: Correct. Amelia Earhart. Yes, very good. No one's ever found her remains.
2: No, they're still looking.
0: Even though some intriguing theories that she did actually crash land and was alive for quite a while. Question 15. Born and died. One left here, otherwise you can move.
2: I'm quite happy to stay with born and died.
0: Which historical figure was born on the 7th of November 1879 in modern-day Ukraine and died on the 21st of August 1940 in Mexico City?
2: Frida Kahlo?
0: Not Frida Kahlo, no. Thanks, Andrew. Bye-bye. No, not Frida Kahlo. Brooke in Adelaide. Hi, Brooke.
3: Oh, g'day. How you going?
0: Pretty good. Born and died is our category. Which historical figure was born on the 7th of November 1879 in modern-day Ukraine and died on the 21st of August 1950.

0: ABC News with Matt Coleman. The state's consumer watchdog says it's considering complaints against a real estate agent who sold a house filled with defects to an Adelaide family. Peter Doherty reports.
1: The real estate listing said the northern suburbs property was masterfully constructed by a trusted local company and came with a full builder's warranty. The vendor has since been fined $75,000 for allegedly claiming to be an owner-builder while developing multiple properties for sale and operating with no insurance. Consumer and Business Services says it's considering complaints against the real estate agent. In a statement, the real estate company said its agent had inspected the property and denied its advertisement was misleading.
0: The Department for Environment and Water says while the deaths of three dolphins on Adelaide's metropolitan coastline in the past 6 days is unfortunate, it's not an uncommon occurrence. Jackson Byrne reports.
2: The National Parks and Wildlife Service says all three carcasses have been collected from beaches at Hallett Cove and Henley Beach and will undergo an necropsy and testing at a pathology laboratory. The department says the number of reported dolphin deaths across the state has fluctuated over the past decade, and at this stage, there's no evidence to suggest any link to the algal bloom. Around 40 dolphins are reported dead each year in South Australia, with age, entanglement, boat strike and disease the most common causes of death.
0: A North Adelaide business owner is urging others to be vigilant for people paying with goods for counterfeit cash. The owner of the 24/7 bakery on O'Connell, Tony Greven, has put up signs telling customers that notes will be inspected with a UV light. He's been hit by about a dozen times with fake notes. Police say there's been a significant increase in counterfeit cash offences in their latest data. Mr. Greven says businesses should do what they can to protect themselves against would-be criminals.
3: It's probably around the 10 o'clock at night mark where it's been busy, and they pick on the younger staff that probably wouldn't, you'd think they wouldn't stand up and go, oh, this is no good. So we've put the procedures in place.
0: The family of the victim of a stabbing attack in Northern Ireland has described violent protests in response as completely unwelcome. Europe correspondent Elias Kluwer reports.
4: 30-year-old Hadi Aladdin has been accused of brutally stabbing Stephen Ogilvie on a Belfast street on Monday. Appearing in court, Mr. Aladdin was accused of trying to kill Mr. Ogilvie and stabbing him in the eye. The attack and news that the alleged perpetrator was a refugee sparked violent anti-immigration protests in the northern suburbs of Belfast, with masked men setting fire to several homes. Law enforcement and politicians in the UK have condemned the actions of the protesters, and the family of Mr. Ogilvie say they do not want the terrible tragedy to be used to divide people or fuel hostility, describing the actions of the demonstrators as completely unwelcome.
0: In AFL, Adelaide coach Matthew Nick says he's confident that key forward Riley Thilthorpe can get back to his best despite dealing with a back injury this season. Thilthorpe returns from a one-match suspension for tonight's clash against the Bulldogs at Docklands, while Nick Murray and Luke Pedler have also been included. Veteran Taylor Walker is out through suspension, while Jordan Butts and Callum Archie will miss with injury. Nick says he's hoping the one-week suspension has given Thilthorpe a chance to freshen up.
5: Hopefully the week off has allowed him to physically get himself in a position where he can compete. I know there's a lot of talk out there about he's not competing like he did last year. The expectation's higher on him now as well. Hopefully we've been able to get his body right now where he's confident that he can go hard at the footy.
0: England cricket captain Ben Stokes and bowler Gus Atkinson have both been left out of the second test against New Zealand starting next week. The pair broke the team's midnight curfew on a night out in London earlier in the week. Former captain Joe Root will lead the team. Australia's women's cricket team has beaten the West Indies by 6 wickets in its final T20 warm-up match before its World Cup campaign begins on Saturday. Australia's opening match of the tournament will be against South Africa at Old Trafford. South Australia's weather: Renmark mostly sunny, 20, Mount Gambier partly cloudy, 17, Port Lincoln a possible shower, 19, Port Pirie partly cloudy, 21, Adelaide partly cloudy, a top of 20 degrees, currently 8 degrees. Tomorrow cloudy, 23, Saturday rain easing, 19, Sunday mostly sunny, 18, Monday showers, 18, Tuesday showers, 18, and Wednesday showers, a top of 16 degrees. 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
6: Good morning. Welcome to AM. I'm Melissa Clark in Canberra, coming to you from Ngunnawal Country and acknowledging other custodians. Donald Trump says the US will hit Iran hard again today after the two countries traded missile strikes across the Middle East over the last 24 hours. The US struck Iranian ground control and radar sites in retaliation for the shooting down of an American helicopter near the Strait of Hormuz. The ABC's America's editor, John Lyons, is in Washington. He joined me a short time ago. John, will we see further bombing today?
7: Melissa, in my assessment, we're almost certain to see further bombing. The thing about Donald Trump, and part of my job here is to watch almost everything he says publicly, and you get a bit of a sense of when you think he's being serious about things and when he's being hyperbolic. I think on this, we can take him seriously. He did say yesterday that there would be action. He did that. The other thing here is it's not just the president himself, it is the military as well. And the shooting down yesterday of that helicopter, the Apache helicopter, and then in a way the United States, certainly he felt he had to respond. Iran, of course, has responded to that response by attacking some of the Gulf states, the allies of the United States. Now, President Trump is saying that there's going to be more. In fact, today, he doesn't normally put a time frame on it. Let's have a listen to what he said a short time ago.
8: We're going to hit them again hard today, in case you miss it, in case you don't turn on your television set. And we'll see what happens with the deal. We were really close to a deal, but they keep tapping us along. They keep playing us for suckers.
6: And John, there are also some new inflation numbers out in the US today. What do they tell us?
7: Well, that's right. And that is, of course, is connected to the war in Iran in terms of petrol or gas prices here, fertilizer and so forth are flowing through to the system now. And these figures will send a chill through Australian politics, through the Prime Minister and the Treasurer as well. American inflation figures, the new figure is 4.2% over the last year, inflation growth. Donald Trump, in a very Trumpian way, has tried to turn that into a positive. He said, I love the inflation, was his exact quote. And that's not convincing because he campaigned on the basis that he would lower prices for Americans. I think his constituency, who are really feeling the pain of these higher prices, will not agree with him when he says, I love inflation. But what he's saying is that when the war is over, who knows when that will be, that there will be a dramatic reduction in petrol and other prices.
6: And Australia has signed a joint statement condemning Iran's behaviour on foreign soil. Take me through the details.
7: That's right. 22 countries have signed this statement released by the State Department here in Washington. That includes Australia, the UK, US, Canada, France, Ireland, New Zealand and others. And essentially it is claiming that the Iranian regime is engaged around the world in plotting and other malign actions is the wording. They're saying it's being done by the Islamic Revolutionary Guard Corps, their intelligence organisation, the Quds Force. And they specifically talk about Iranian activities against Jewish and Israeli communities and interests, which of course is a very topical one at the moment in Australia with the Royal Commission. And they're also saying these Iranian intelligence agents are targeting Iranian dissidents and Iranian journalists. And so these countries are saying to Iran, quote, attempts to kill, kidnap, harass, intimidate or otherwise attack people on our soil undermines our national sovereignty and international norms.
6: John Lyons in Washington there. Back home in Australia, more than 2 years after the High Court's landmark NZYQ ruling that indefinite detention is unlawful, the legal fallout still continues. Now, taxpayers could be on the hook for potentially millions of dollars in compensation claims after the High Court unanimously ruled in favour of a non-citizen who was found to have been unlawfully imprisoned. Political reporter Sarah Tomevska explains.
9: The reverberations of the NZYQ decision continue after the High Court handed down another landmark ruling on non-citizens. In 2023, it found the indefinite detention of non-citizens who had no prospect of being deported was unlawful. Now one man, Safwat Abdelhadi, has successfully argued the Commonwealth unlawfully detained him as he seeks compensation.
10: And the implications to the federal government are quite significant.
9: Human rights lawyer George Newhouse points out the ruling potentially opens the floodgates for hundreds of non-citizens released after the NZYQ ruling to also claim compensation.
10: The exposure could plausibly run into tens of millions of dollars and on some assumptions, over $100 million.
9: Associate Professor of Law at UNSW Ellen Rock says the ruling is a significant step towards compensation, but it's not a final answer.
11: I don't think we could go that far. What the court has resolved here is quite a narrow question about the availability of a defence that the Commonwealth wanted to rely on, but it isn't a complete answer to the outcome of Mr. Abeltardi's case.
9: George Newhouse explains the legal arguments set out by both sides.
10: So Mr. Abeltardi says, I was detained when the government had no lawful power to detain me, so I should be able to claim damages for false imprisonment. The government says our officers were following the law as the High Court had stated it at the time, so that should be a defence.
9: The High Court didn't agree. Here's Shadow Immigration Minister John O'Dunham.
12: It is incumbent upon the government to turn around and say we are not going to cop this because it is in the nation's interests to keep our people safe. And that does include protecting us from any obscene compensation payment to a member of this NZYQ cohort. These people are not friendly. They are not nice people. They are people that in many instances have committed serious crimes.
9: Jana Favero from the Asylum Seeker Resource Centre disagrees.
13: Where there have been instances where people have had any criminality, all their sentences have been served. So the High Court is sending a clear message that's up to the courts to decide punishment, not politicians.
9: The government says it's carefully considering the judgment and its implications.
6: Sarah Temevska. The country's official health guidelines have been updated to reflect the importance of getting stroke victims into rehab for their injuries as soon as possible. Each year, more than 40,000 people in Australia have a stroke, as Oliver Gordon reports.
14: Saran Chamberlain was just 38 when she had a stroke.
15: I was tidying up my daughter's bedroom and my left arm shook and I touched it and it felt numb. I fell over and it was only when my partner came in, who is a volunteer ambulance officer, and he said, I think you're having a stroke.
14: The consequences were severe and have lingered 13 years after the incident.
15: To this day, I have no sensation on the entire left side of my body.
14: Today, the Australian Commission of Safety and Quality in Healthcare is releasing an update to its national standard of care for stroke. The new gold standard guidelines recommend stroke survivors have their rehabilitation needs assessed as early as possible or within 48 hours of hospital admission. It's a recommendation Saran Chamberlain wholeheartedly backs.
15: I went straight from hospital to therapy. I know that my walking now is better than it would have been had I not had therapy. I wasn't on my own in that I was trying to sort of get around my home or anything like that.
14: Dr. Lee Fong is a medical advisor for the Australian Commission on Safety and Quality in Healthcare and says the evidence is now clear. The earlier you get into rehab after a stroke, the better the outcomes.
16: Both in terms of function and for that person's overall well-being.
14: Stroke is one of the leading causes of death in Australia, claiming about 8,000 lives each year. As well as the added emphasis on rehab, the guidelines maintain a focus on accurate early assessment and time-critical therapies.
17: Part of that starts with people in the community recognising the signs of stroke.
14: Professor Tim Kleinig is one of the country's leading stroke neurologists.
17: You might have heard of FAST, which stands for face, drooping of the face, arm, you can't lift your arm, speech, slurred or confused speech, and then time. So if people experience those symptoms, they should call an ambulance immediately, call 000.
14: As the new guidelines are released, stroke survivor Saran Chamberlain says she'll keep advocating for better health outcomes and pushing the limits of what's possible for her body post-stroke.
15: I am loud and proud in my own advocacy, I suppose, and I'm trying to do the same for others who are coming after me who don't perhaps have as much of a voice as I do.
14: And you're also kneeboarding and snow skiing.
15: I am, yes.
6: That stroke survivor, Saran Chamberlain, ending Oliver Gordon's report. And that's Early AM for today. I'm Melissa Clark. The time now, it's 6:15.
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20: This is Breakfast with Sonia and Jules on 891 ABC Adelaide.
21: Because you need to have the helmet with the scooter, don't you? So it's not that it's not there, yeah. They're just not putting it on.
22: That's correct. Even despite the helmet being right at the front of the e-scooter, people were choosing not to wear them, or we saw that people were putting the helmet on their head but not actually fastening them. You know, if you're involved in a crash, that helmet's going to come off and you're at risk of a head injury.
20: Breakfast.
23: Very good morning, and not blaming you if you want to take a few minutes extra snuggling under the doona this morning because it's pretty chilly out there. 7 degrees on the way to 20.
21: Yeah, got the thermals on today, Sonia.
23: That's not a visual I need. Oh, you really do.
21: Yeah, love my thermals. It's a little merino kind of skivvy that I wear.
23: So do you wear them waist down as well, or well, just waist up?
21: It's getting personal. Let's keep it professional, Sonia.
23: You just flashed it to me.
21: No, I don't wear pant thermals just upper body.
23: Yeah. Oh, you would if you travelled to Europe.
21: Yes, definitely.
23: You don't want those nether regions getting cool. All right. Now, later in the program, this hour, we're going to be celebrating 30 years, a 30-year anniversary for a publication that has done a lot to help South Australia's vulnerable people, a lot of disadvantaged people who've really benefited from this magazine, and many of us who've enjoyed reading it,
21: yes.
23: I think, over the years.
21: Yeah, The Big Issue. Yeah. It's just such a great kind of venture, isn't it, The Big Issue? Probably some issues now, I reckon. We'll have to talk to Matt about cash, you know, and about tap and go and how that's changed your ability just to buy things, you know, on the hop.
23: Yes, that is absolutely true. We're going to be looking at that. And we'll jump into the papers in just a moment. But first, it is a Thursday, and that means that Bobby has taken herself off to an unknown suburb of which we all have to guess, thanks to her clues. Hello, Bobby.
24: Good morning, Sonia and Jules. I tell you what, I wouldn't mind some of those thermals at the moment. Jules, it is a chilly 7.6 degrees where I am right now. I'm standing next to a main road. Neither of these things are going to help you guess where I am, though. So I'll give you the first couple of clues. You'll find birdies are flying across courts in this suburb.
23: Oh, somewhere
21: birdies. Birdies. Oh, no, I'm not going to guess.
23: So it'd be golf and tennis courts, wouldn't it?
21: Well, birdies are together. Flying across. Oh, yeah, I think you've done well. Yeah, okay.
23: Golf and tennis courts.
21: So there's a golf course flying across a tennis court. If you're suburb. All right.
24: Good start. All right, here's the next clue.
21: We've narrowed it down, yeah.
24: You can play soccer, have a barbecue and ride your skateboard in this park.
23: In that particular suburb.
21: Okay, very active type of place. All right.
23: All right.
21: 0467922891.
23: Well, if that's sounding like a suburb near you or a suburb that you're familiar with, we want to find out what it is. 0467922891 is the text number. Now, they're pretty straightforward questions, but I know that at some point you're going to throw a cryptic one in there, Bobby.
24: Mm-hmm. You're right.
23: Oh, yeah. Now, you're predictable. We don't know where you are, but we do know what you're going to do.
21: And before you leave us, Bobby, you always drive past the petrol stations. Oh, I'm seeing the one here near Collinswood even cheaper today. It's gone from 157 to 156.
24: Ah, I've seen a couple of 159.9s. So yesterday I did see some, I think I saw 153 yesterday. Yeah. But, yeah, still nothing over 160, which is good for commuters.
21: Great news.
23: Make the most of it because technically the petrol excise gets comes back onto petrol prices at the end of this month.
21: Do you reckon that's going to spur people trying to – anyway, I won't say it, you know, because we know there's going to be a big price rise on one particular day.
23: Will there be queues? Because I think we're still weeks away from that. I'm not sure the federal government won't extend it, to be honest.
21: Yeah, they've got some problems at the moment.
23: That's what I mean. I'm not sure that you want to take that away from a grateful electorate. Anyway, Bobby, we'll come back and get some more clues to you after 6:30. 1300 222 891 if you think you know where Bobby is in the big red car today. Next, we'll jump into the papers.
25: Nikolai Bailhart's with Drive. Medicinal cannabis has been legal for some time. What's being looked at in New South Wales?
26: If their testing is below a certain threshold, then they're not committing an offence.
20: 891 ABC Adelaide.
23: Jules, what are you taking a look at in the papers today?
21: Well, this time tomorrow morning, the World Cup would have started when Mexico play South Africa, of course, down there in Mexico City. But, I mean, it's this World Cup, and this is an article in The Age today, has been described as the World Cup of chaos. I mean, it is, for a long-time soccer fan, it is a bit of a disgraceful World Cup. So it started with dynamic pricing. So FIFA said that there was going to be, you know, cheap tickets available. Well, tickets ranged from $200 to $12,000 for certain games. In fact, right now, if you want to buy a ticket to the World Cup final, tickets are going for $32,000 US to the World Cup final because of dynamic pricing.
23: Who can pay that unless you're a billionaire?
21: Well, exactly. But because of that, and it's not surprising that, you know, the first game the US is playing is not even sold out at the moment. And the New York mayor has come out, that's Zoran Mandani, to say that city residents now could buy tickets for $50 each because these games are just not selling out. And prices can be even higher on the secondary market. And FIFA doesn't control the prices, but they get a 30% commission on it. Parking at stadiums can cost as much as US $175.
23: My goodness.
21: They put up train prices to the various stadiums as well. Then, of course, there's fans from various countries who can't get into the US or it's heavily restricted. So if you're coming from Iran, the Ivory Coast, Senegal and Haiti, there's travel bans in place due to Trump policies.
23: Yes.
21: And more than a quarter of the 48 countries going have restrictions around their travel and high visa rejection rates. Then there's the officials. So on Monday, a Somalian referee, he was denied entry to the World Cup.
23: So not only can fans hit problems, players and officials can as well.
21: And the Iranians, of course, are having all sorts of problems. They can't go into Mexico via the US. And Donald Trump has said, maybe you should just go home. And he wanted Italy to be subbed in for Iran. I think
23: this sounds like the Canada leg of this three-part World Cup is probably easier than the US and Mexico.
21: Yes, you would have to say. Or the US is the most difficult. And you know, this FIFA, you know, after kind of declaring that they would be cheap tickets, and they're already twice the cost of the last World Cup, we could be seeing games in half-empty stadiums now. You know, because in the US, if you go to the US now, everyone's talking about the Knicks and the NBA playoffs. From people I've talked to over there, you know, it's the third most popular sport. They've made it expensive. Trump has got travel bans. You know, it could be a disaster, this World Cup. Not football, but everything outside of football.
23: Is it unusual for the World Cup to be played across three countries?
21: No, it's being done more and more. So the next one, I think, is Spain, Portugal and I think Morocco.
23: And why is that? Is it because it's too big a cost and demand just in one location?
21: Yeah. And then we had Japan, South Korea, remember, did it. I think it'll be more common. Mm. I would say if we hosted a World Cup, it would definitely be with New Zealand. It would definitely be the two of us.
23: Yes.
21: I think any other country is
23: too
21: long.
23: Are we on the list to host a World Cup? I can't imagine we're ever going to do that, are we?
21: Well, we can't bribe well. I didn't say that. I thought that. But it has been proven in other World Cups, hasn't it? We know that.
23: All right. Let's take a look at what's happening in the Tizer. The Tizer's reporting today that, and this is, I think, an Australia-wide trend, not just South Australia, but women are apparently ditching the pill as vasectomy procedures hit record highs across the nation. Apparently, the data shows that more men are actively involved these days in family planning and are making those decisions. Now, the figures back it up. There's no doubt.

0: mad about that. Medicare figures show annual vasectomies surged from 23,479 in 2016 to 36,317 in 2025.
1: Wow, that's I've never considered a vasectomy, but it's good news. Should I have said that out loud?
0: Wow. There's a lot of stuff that should be staying in your mind.
1: Right, yeah.
0: Yeah, okay.
1: But I'm happy to do it for half price. Or if there's a TAFE student listening that wants to

0: TAFE student listening that wants to give it a go for the first time.
1: It's not like hairdressing, Jules. It's not like getting your hair coloured on a test. Apparently, birth control pills and oral contraceptives has fallen in the last decade from 468,000 in 2016 to basically 250,000 in 2025. I mean, that's a big drop in the numbers of women using the pill. That's showing a definite trend outwards. It shows, I mean, I think mostly women have taken the responsibility of birth control, not solely, but largely in the past, and that shows that things are changing.
0: Yeah, I'm not, lots of mates of mine have had vasectomies. It's, it's much more common for men to be at the pub, you know.
1: What, and having a vasectomy?
0: Just,
1: things have really changed. Yeah.
0: Do you want a couple of beers? I'm just going to nip out for a bit.
1: Yeah. I'll have a couple of beers first. Might make it a bit easier.
0: No, but guys are sort of saying they can't do heavy lifting because they've just had their vasectomy and things. You know, that's
1: Is that what people say at the pub?
0: Yes.
1: Guys say that at the pub.
0: I can't buy a round. I've had a vasectomy.
1: And frozen peas sales have gone up.
0: Now, here's an this comes up from time to time, and it's a bit culture war-ish, but, I mean, it's kind of interesting because I grew up with singing the... I remember at school in England, we sang God Save the Queen in the class, and I think there was a time when we sang the national anthem in Australian schools, and the this is in the... Tires are today, so students would be forced to sing the national anthem at least once a week. This was debated at the New South Wales Nationals Conference as well. They're going to debate the motion, I should say. So that's one of the motions they're going to debate. But it brings up...
1: What, in the New South Wales National Party?
0: Yeah,
1: about whether that becomes their policy?
0: Yes, that once a week people in Australian schools should sing the national anthem. I mean, it's sort of... You know, it's on the one hand, it's patriotic, and the other hand, are the kids going to remember any of the lyrics?
1: Now, I don't ever remember this, but I have been told that there was a time when, not just at schools, but you'd go to the movies,
0: really,
1: and people would stand up. Hmm. Now, I think it was when God Save the Queen was our national anthem. So if you remember that, maybe you can confirm that. But I've been told that people would stand up at the movies before a movie started and sing the national anthem.
0: Because I mean, I go to a lot of sports. So I remember, you know, you stand up during the national anthem, of course, and the players mumble it. But not a lot of us sing it out loud,
1: Is it only the finals where the national anthem is? It's not in every game,
0: no,
1: is it?
0: No, finals, the AFL finals,
1: Now, looking at The Australian today, South Australia's Liberal, Tony Passan, Federal Liberal, is at the centre of a major story that The Australian is running. He, as you may know, is a close confidant of Angus Taylor, the Federal Liberal leader. He's also described in this article as his numbers man. He's urged the Liberal Party to sit down with Pauline Hanson to identify seats in which Liberal and One Nation candidates should run so that they're not competing against each other. So basically, he describes it as working hand in glove with One Nation to defeat Labor. He reckons it would be their attempt to oust Labor without cannibalising the coalition so that they both get their fair share.
0: That's in the Liberal Party's interest more than One Nation's, if you look at the polls, though, isn't it? And... You know, obviously, Tony Passan doesn't want a One Nation challenge in Barker, does
1: he? He's looking at the last federal election. According to this article, One Nation came third at the last election. And he's the first one to break ranks and saying, we actually need to consider an agreement on this issue if there is ever to be a Conservative government elected.
0: Well, Tony Abbott has said that too, hasn't he? Yeah, it's interesting times, isn't it?
1: It will be, because there are a lot of people within the Liberal Party who don't understand why One Nation was preferenced. So this is almost... Is that collusion, though?
0: Well, I don't know, but, I mean, what if the polling changes? You know, because this is only a snapshot in time. I mean, the Liberals could come back. We don't know. So it's interesting to be discussing this now and not closer to the election, I think.
1: All right. Well, it's interesting, as you said, it probably benefits the Liberals more at this point. And so they're likely to be pushing ahead with it.
0: Yeah.
1: Maybe it will only be a policy until it's not in their interests anymore.
0: Yeah,
1: if it is, in fact, getting up. So just a few of the things that are in the papers. Now, in the next half hour, you're going to hear from someone who's behind a publication, The Big Issue. You may well have bought it on the streets yourself. It's out there to help disadvantaged people as they try to get a leg up into

0: the workforce and to get themselves back on their feet. But it's also a really good publication.
1: It is. And, you know, it's something that, you know, you get a magazine and you feel good about buying it. Right, and you have a good chat to the people selling it.
0: All right, there's a very special edition out to mark 30th anniversary of the big issue in Australia. You'll hear more about that and some more clues of Where's Bobby?
2: News as heard on 891.
3: The US president was furious with the decision, levelling an expletive-laden character assessment at Mr. Netanyahu. 891.
2: ABC Adelaide.

0: ABC News with Matt Coleman. The state's consumer watchdog says it's considering complaints against a real estate agent who sold a house filled with defects to an Adelaide family. Peter Doherty reports.
1: The real estate listing said the northern suburbs property was masterfully constructed by a trusted local company and came with a full builder's warranty. The vendor has since been fined $75,000 for allegedly claiming to be an owner-builder while developing multiple properties for sale and operating with no insurance. Consumer and Business Services says it's considering complaints against the real estate agent. In a statement, the real estate company said its agent had inspected the property and denied its advertisement was misleading.
0: The Department for Environment and Water says while the deaths of three dolphins on Adelaide's metropolitan coastline in the past 6 days is unfortunate, it's not an uncommon occurrence. Jackson Byrne reports.
2: The National Parks and Wildlife Service says all three carcasses have been collected from beaches at Hallett Cove and Henley Beach and will undergo a necropsy and testing at a pathology laboratory. The department says the number of reported dolphin deaths across the state has fluctuated over the past decade, and at this stage, there's no evidence to suggest any link to the algal bloom. Around 40 dolphins are reported dead each year in South Australia, with age, entanglement, boat strike and disease the most common causes of death.
0: The Small Business Minister is reminding people to check for counterfeit notes as police record a significant increase in offences. The latest data shows 58 counterfeit currency offences were recorded in April compared to just 7 in the same month last year. The Minister, Nadia Clancy, says businesses do not have to accept a banknote they believe could be fake and the matter should be reported to police.
3: So I really just want to encourage small businesses to really look and feel and also try to do a little tear of notes as they come in because the real money is polymer, it's difficult to tear and it does feel different to some of the counterfeit notes.
0: The family of the victim of a brutal stabbing attack in Northern Ireland has called for calm after violent protests in Belfast. Europe correspondent Elias Clure reports from London.
4: 30-year-old Hadi Alodid has been remanded in custody after he was accused of viciously stabbing Stephen Ogilvie on a Belfast street on Monday. The court was told Mr. Ogilvie lost his left eye during the stabbing, which has left him blind. In response to the attack and reports that the alleged perpetrator was a Sudanese refugee, a few hundred anti-immigration protesters took to the streets of Belfast. The UK Prime Minister Sir Keir Starmer described the actions of the rioters as completely unacceptable. The family of Mr. Ogilvie say the unrest is completely unwelcome, adding that they did not want the terrible tragedy to be used to divide people and fuel hostility.
0: In AFL, the Crows have made three changes for tonight's match in Melbourne. Riley Thilthorpe returns from suspension, while Nick Murray and Luke Pedler have also been included. Veteran Taylor Walker is out through suspension, while Jordan Butts and Callum Archie will miss being injured. Adelaide coach Matthew Nick says he's hoping his side has learnt a thing or two from its previous match-up with the Bulldogs.
5: We met the Dogs earlier in the season and they were red hot. You know, they had some health issues themselves throughout a period and that's challenged a lot of teams, but they're back. Watching last week's game, it's going to be about contest. It's never not about contest.
0: Serena Williams' doubles campaign at the Queen's Club tennis tournament is in jeopardy. Her partner Victoria Mboko suffered a knee injury in her singles match against Karolina Pliskova. The 19-year-old Canadian retired and limped off the court after slipping over while trying to reach a forehand. The pair is scheduled to play early tomorrow morning. England's cricket captain Ben Stokes and bowler Gus Atkinson have both been left out of the second test against New Zealand starting next week. The pair broke the team's midnight curfew on a night out in London earlier in the week. Former captain Joe Root will lead the team. And Australia's women's cricket team has beaten the West Indies by 6 wickets in its final.

0: final T20 warm-up match before its World Cup campaign begins on Saturday. Australia's opening match of the tournament will be against South Africa at Old Trafford. South Australia's weather: Renmark mostly sunny 20, Mount Gambier partly cloudy 17, Port Lincoln a possible shower 19, Port Pirie partly cloudy 21, Adelaide partly cloudy, a top of 20 degrees, currently 7, tomorrow cloudy 23, Saturday rain easing 19, Sunday mostly sunny 18, Monday showers also 18 degrees. ABC News.
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4: Well, snuggle up under the doona and stay a little bit warm with us this half hour. 30 years we're celebrating of the big issue. It's helped so many people get on their feet and also provided many of us with a great read over the last three decades.
5: It is a great initiative. We're going to talk to the State Operations Manager about 30 years of the big issue. Mm. In the papers, we were talking, Sonia, about the National Anthem and how they're debating in New South Wales, the Nationals, whether it should be compulsory to sing it once a week in schools. And we are getting texts because you asked whether it was played in cinemas.
4: Well, my understanding was it was played before the movie started, but Christine reckons it was definitely standing when the national anthem was played at the end of the pictures.
5: Okay, wow.
4: So you'd stand at the end.
5: Tim is saying at primary school in the 70s, they used to have an assembly, raise the flag and play the anthem, as well as God Save the Queen, and then march around the quadrangle. Mm-hmm. That sounds excessive.
4: 70s, really militaristic, yeah. Doesn't it?
5: In the 70s. And then you went to buy the teacher a pack of cigarettes as well.
4: I actually remember standing in the quadrangle. I don't remember the marching, but I do remember we'd have the national anthem as the flag was raised for the week.
5: Yes, yeah.
4: It came down on a Friday for the weekend, but we would raise the flag.
5: Was there an anthem monitor? There was a monitor for everything at school, incinerators.
4: I don't remember that.
5: Ashtrays.
4: I know, I don't remember that.
5: Anyway.
4: No, I don't know if there was an anthem. That was left to the principal, if I remember correctly.
5: At my school, I remember the anthem was not sung with a lot of gusto. It was just mumbled by a lot of kids.
4: You'd have to stand in your classes too. Yes, yeah. And there was a particular spot. And then as you moved up through primary school, you went to a different part of the quadrangle. It was the sign of progress. Bobby McCumber is out and about. I tell you what, she knows where she is, but none of us do. Where is Bobby is the question we're asking. We've got some clues already. You'll find birdies are flying across courts in this suburb. And in one park in this suburb, you can play soccer, have a barbecue and ride your skateboard. Now, Bobby, we've got a few guesses. Sean thinks it's Grange.
6: It is not Grange, sorry, Sean.
4: Megan reckons it's West Beach.
6: No, sorry, Megan, it's not West Beach.
4: And Alyssa reckons it's Golden Grove.
6: It is not Golden Grove.
5: Well, Bobby, you flummoxed everyone. I have to say, these two clues have been extra hard because the text line is, often it explodes with guesses. So everyone's, I think, is waiting for these next two clues, Bobby.
6: Okay. All right. This is a bonus one. Unlettered is 1555 in this suburb. I just saw it driving past. But here are your actual clues that should help. Okay. Your first cryptic one. A butterfly flew into this suburb in 2009.
5: What? Okay. A butterfly.
4: Look at my blank face. I have no idea what that means.
5: Well, is 2009 something to do with a postcode, I'm wondering? But then how does that relate to a butterfly? Bobby.
4: Is it a monarch?
5: Yeah.
4: No.
5: Anyway, Bobby, have you got another one?
6: Yes. Hopefully this helps a little bit more. The Indian cricket team visited a restaurant in this suburb in 2025 to celebrate Diwali whilst they were playing here in Adelaide.
5: Oh, that'll help a lot of people.
4: The Indian cricket team visited this restaurant. When was it last year?
6: In 2025 to celebrate Diwali.
5: You know where they love going? They love going to that cafe on Hindley Street.
4: Yeah, the rabbit hole.
5: The rabbit burrow. The Rabbit Cafe. Anyway.
6: What is it called? Peter Rabbit?
5: Peter Rabbit.
4: That's it. You had something to do with a rabbit.
5: All right. But they went to a restaurant for Diwali.
4: In fact, Coley likes that one,
5: yes.
4: doesn't he?
5: Yeah, yes. Virat. And what Virat likes, Virat gets.
6: Yes.
5: All right, Bobby. All right.
4: God, and he doesn't like Travis Head at the minute,
5: no,
4: does he?
5: No. I'm still confused by those clues, but I'm sure they mean something to someone. So text in 0467 922 891. I think no one has got it yet. No one has got it.
4: A butterfly flew into this suburb in 2009. If anyone can work out that clue,
5: yeah.
4: I feel like we should find an extra prize in the cupboard for that one. Mm.
5: Definitely.
4: Thank you, Bobby. We'll come back to Bobby in a few minutes to get some more clues and reveal the suburb, but hopefully you'll get it before then. If you think you know, 0467 922 891, or you can give us a ring on 1300 222 891. Next, though. The celebrations are up this week for 30 years of The Big Issue.
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4: Matt Stedman is the State Operations Manager for SA of The Big Issue, and it's all celebrations this week in your offices, Matt.
8: It is indeed, yes. We've been having parties and, celebrations all around the country for the last few days. So, yeah, it's been a great period.
5: Matt, talk us through the origins of The Big Issue, because it started in the UK, am I right?
8: That is correct. So the actual model of the magazine started in the UK in 1991. And so we brought that concept to Australia, and it started on the steps of Flinders Street Station in 1996. And we've been expanding throughout the country since that time. And so I guess the flagship of the organisation is the magazine, but we've been expanding to so many different programs to support, people who are disadvantaged. So that's through the Women's Workforce, that's through the Street Soccer program, that's through classrooms and workshops around the country. So we've been expanding to try and capture and support as many disadvantaged people around Australia through that time.
4: So 30 years in Australia, how long has it been in South Australia?
8: That's a good question. I think we started in 2002 in that time, yep.
4: Yeah, and is there an estimate on how many people have been selling The Big Issue over that period of time? Because these are the people you're trying to help get back on their feet.
8: That's correct. So I guess around the country, we supported almost 8,000 people sell the magazine in that time.
5: And they're so recognisable, many of the sellers. I know that David Lee was on the news the other day, Matt, and, he is very recognisable, especially if you go to Rundle Mall or the CBD.
8: That's correct. And look, I think one of the big things that we found is that, I'm sure you remember the COVID period and when we had to shut things down, and we had so many people reach out to us after that and say that they missed seeing the vendors at their spot, like when they would go to work or when they would go into the city. And I think that that's such an important part of what we do, is that our vendors have become part of the community. They expect to see them there. They like to say hello and also buy the magazine. And I think David is an example of that, is that people expect to see him there in the mall. We've got a few vendors like Ruth who's become quite synonymous with the Rundle Mall area. So I think a lot of our vendors have become part of the fabric of the community.
4: Actually, as you say that, we've got a text from Karen who says, I am a regular Big Issue buyer. Bought my anniversary edition yesterday from the lovely lady selling outside of Woolies in the Rundle Mall. So I guess that's who she's talking about. And she actually adds, it's a really good edition, the 30th anniversary. So, perhaps go out and buy it.
5: Now, the 30th edition, Matt, is different, isn't it? So how so?
8: Yes. So I guess we really wanted to kind of mark the special milestone by taking the reader through the journey of the organisation. And so if you read the magazine, we actually take you through every year a milestone since we started. So it actually talks about the very first edition, edition number one that came out. We actually have a picture of that person that was on the cover holding that edition. And so it kind of takes you through the 1996 through when we started the Street Soccer program, when Women's Workforce started in 2011, and takes you through all the milestone editions through that time. And so I think it's a really good chance to kind of look back on that time and how the magazine has evolved and changed. And I guess also as well, we try and tell the stories. I guess the big thing about the magazine through the entire history is we tell the story of the people that sell the magazine and have lived experience with what they're going through, so that we can communicate that to the reader. And there's some amazing stories from some of our vendors around the country about their personal stories and their experience about what they've been through, and so we can communicate that to the reader. So I guess it's an extra special edition of what we've been through and how we can talk about are amazing vendors and what their, you know, their story, I guess.
5: You're listening to Matt Stedman. He's the State Operations Manager in the state of the big issue as they celebrate their 30th birthday. Now, Matt, this issue is $30. So how much of that goes to the seller?
8: Yeah, so the vendors pay $12 and they get $18 from each sale. And so that's actually four times what they would normally get from the $9 magazine. And I think we recognise that everyone's going through a pretty tough period at the moment with the cost of living. But I think we also feel that our vendors deserve a bit of a pay rise and a bit of a boost, you know, for the for what they're doing. And so I guess with every sale, they're going to get $18 from that, which is, you know, we think it's a good recognition of their hard work.
5: Can I just ask about sales in general? Because the last time I bought the big issue, I think it was a couple of months ago, I was in Rundle Mall and I didn't have any cash on me. So I went to an ATM. The seller said, can you go to an ATM? So I went and pulled out money and paid him that way. Is that a challenge, the lack of cash and the fact we're in a tap and go economy?
8: Yeah, look, that's a really good question. And I guess we did launch digital payments in 2018, and we have tried to support a lot of our vendors to have digital payment options, whether it's through PayID or Square, and we're actually trying to work on a new system with that. I guess it is challenging with the people that we support, that they're not always able to offer that option. And I think with the reduced capacity to have cash, you know, as you described, I think that has been really challenging across the board. So we are trying to work on more systems that we can support, hopefully almost every vendor, you know, to have that option. But I'm sure you can imagine with the challenges that maybe some of our vendors, you know, experience, maybe even using a phone or having access to a phone can be really tricky sometimes.
4: Mm. Yeah. It is wonderful. There seem to be some great personalities amongst those who are the vendors selling these magazines, which is great. But ultimately, when you say you're helping them or supporting them to sell the magazine and try and get back on their feet, what have you done over the last, 22 years operating here in South Australia? How does it help people move on to the next step?
8: Yeah, look, I think we've found throughout our history, we've actually started doing a social impact report over the last 3 years where we survey our vendors and actually find out, you know, what are their personal experiences about being involved. And we actually found that in most situations, our vendors found that they improve their social well-being, they improve their social connections, they are more likely to you know, move on to employment and training and education. And I guess also we know that being involved with our organisations, that we have good referrals and connections to other organisations that we can help them with, whether that's through housing, mental health, and all of that, I guess. So I think we know that our vendors have better connections to the community. We know that they experience a lot of barriers to those organisations and services as well. So we know that there's a better connection there. We also think as well that, like, a lot of our vendors, obviously, you know, some of them experience homelessness. We also know that some of them are at risk of homelessness as well. That's a big thing that I think that doesn't get talked about enough. And I think that a lot of them, will say to me that the earnings that they have from the magazine have stopped them from, you know, have allowed them to maintain their housing through that time and actually allow them to have a decent life and go and buy things. So I think that those kind of things are really important in terms of allowing them to have agency in the community and have choice over what they can do, I think.
4: What's the situation for people who aren't familiar with it? Do they buy the magazines at the beginning and then pay you back, or do you hand it to them and then they pay you at some point? What's the logistics of it?
8: Yeah, that's a really good question. I guess a lot of people tend to find us either through, they might see a vendor on the street, and sometimes the vendors will actually, you know, talk about their experiences and actually say, you know, suggest maybe you give it a try. We do some advertising. I guess we work with other services and organisations that might support people in that space, and they might also talk to them about maybe that's a good option for them. Maybe it's through disability, you know, again, mental health and homelessness services. So I guess they would approach us through that. We would normally give them a bit of a one-hour training, hour to kind of, you know, go through all the ins and outs about how it works. We give them two free magazines for the first 3 days that they show up to kind of support them through that initial stage. And then I would even sell with them on pitch, you know, sometimes at the start, because it can be really daunting and scary selling, you know, on the streets. And that's a great experience for me, because I also get to kind of work with them through that, and I get to, you know, give them my experience of my, you know, 12 plus years working with the organisation. So that's the kind of support that we do as well. And we also do breakfast every 2 weeks as well to kind of get them to come in, and, you know, they get a free magazine for that new edition as well.
4: Oh, nice. Well, Matt, look, if you do spot people out on the street selling the big issue, you can buy the regular magazine, you can buy the anniversary magazine, and you can really directly help people who are actively working to try to make themselves and improve their lot.
5: Well, thank you, Matt. And yeah, it's $30 and no, 18 goes to the person selling it. And I think, you know, when you go through Rundle Mall, especially, and you're ambushed by so many people trying to hand your flyers and things like that, when you see someone selling the big issue, it's always a warm moment. You know, even if you can't buy it, you give them a smile and you think, this is a good thing that I'm seeing, not someone trying to sell me discount drinks at a Hindley Street bar.
4: Exactly. At 11 minutes to 7, we're asking the question, though, where is Bobby? Lots of guesses coming through. Deborah is in Warradale. Hello, Deb.
9: Hello.
4: Where do you think Bobby is at the moment from the clues you've got? You want me to go through them again?
9: No.
4: No, you're onto it?
9: Well, I might be. I'm not sure. I think it's Reed Park Tennis Centre.
5: Oh, right, because of the clue that a bee flew across a court, I think, was one of the clues, Deborah.
9: Yes.
4: And so where's Reed Park Tennis Club? What suburb?
9: It's just off Crossroads.
4: Colonel Light Gardens?
9: Yeah, that sounds right.
4: Okay. Bobby, is it Colonel Light Gardens?
6: It is not Colonel Light Gardens, I'm sorry.
4: All right. We're getting other guesses here. Regency Park?
6: No.
4: Is it Aldinga, according to Dermot?
6: It is not Aldinga.
4: Lynn reckons Modbury Heights.
6: No, it's not Modbury Heights.
4: And, of course, there's the Fruvel in there.
5: Thank you, Karen. I wasn't going to guess Fruvel, but...
6: Not Colonel Light Gardens, I'm sorry.
4: All right. We're getting other guesses here. Regency Park.
6: No.
4: Is it Aldinga, according to Dermot?
6: It is not Aldinga.
4: Lynn reckons Modbury Heights.
6: No, it's not Modbury Heights.
4: And, of course, there's the Fruvel in there.
5: Thank you, Karen. I wasn't going to guess Fruvel, but at least Karen did.
4: Bobby,
6: it is not Fruvel.
4: Well, how about the final clues to see where we can go? We already know that birdies fly across courts in this suburb. We've got a park there where you can play soccer, barbecue and ride your skateboard. The Indian cricket team went to a restaurant in this suburb last year to celebrate Diwali. And the cryptic clue, a butterfly flew into this suburb in 2009.
6: All right, here are your last two clues. This suburb was named after an Irish-born economist.
5: Wow, okay.
6: Okay, this last one's going to be a lot easier, I promise you, because I do feel like it has been a little bit tricky today. Now, this is another cryptic one, but it's a little bit easier. River runs through French Town.
5: Oh, that's easy.
6: Hardly,
5: all right,
6: hardly cryptic. It's just...
4: I have no idea.
5: Everyone, come on.
4: Do you know?
5: Come on. That was the easiest clue she's ever given on this show.
4: River runs through French town.
5: Yeah, that's the... It's Murray Village is the name of it. No, it's so easy. That is so easy.
4: All right, well, if you think that you know where it is, 0467 922 891, or give us a ring on 1300 222 891. We'll see if any of you have guessed it after Crowded House and Something So Strong. Not the clues, in my experience.

0: That's Crowded House and Something So Strong. Thanks for some of your texts on the big issue. Julie says she met a vendor called Sean at the Adelaide train station just on Tuesday night. He had a party hat on celebrating the 30 years, which is lovely, isn't it? Was proudly showing some vision of him on the telly. She says it's always been a wonderful publication, good writers and good human stories, which I think you'd have to agree with if you've read it.
1: Yeah, it's around the world, actually, not only here in the UK, but in Japan, Korea, Kenya, Malawi, Ireland. So the big issue is like a global phenomenon here, which is, you know, great initiative.
0: Exactly. All right. You've got the clues for Where's Bobby, but do we have the suburb? Just going through the clues again, you'll find birdies are flying across this suburb. There's a park with soccer, barbecue and a skateboard ride that you can do there. This still is causing me problems. A butterfly flew into this suburb in 2009. This suburb was named after an Irish-born economist. A river runs through the French town and the Indian cricket team went to a restaurant in this suburb last year. Now, Tim, he reckons he knows the answer to this. Bobby's on the line. Tim, have you got it right?
2: Is it Torrensville?
1: All right. Where are you from, Tim, by the way?
2: From Torrensville.
1: Okay, right. Well, you should have a pretty good idea. If just before we go to Bobby McCumber, Tim, what made you guess Torrensville?
2: So it was the clue was the Indian cricket team at the restaurant.
0: And
2: so,
0: which restaurant do you think it was?
2: British Raj on Henley Beach Road.
1: Okay. All right. Well, Bobby McCumber, Tim from Torrensville has guessed his own suburb. Is he right?
3: Tim is absolutely correct, and he got that Indian restaurant correct. Well done. I'm in Torrensville.
1: Okay, now go through some of the other clues. So who was the Irish economist?
3: Oh, I'll go down to that bottom clue. The Irish economist was Robert Torrens.
1: Okay.
0: Okay, and the one that's really killing me, a butterfly flew into this suburb in 2009.
3: Yeah, so Parwana Afghan Kitchen opened in 2009, and Parwana means butterfly in Dari.
1: Oh, come on. That's the level of difficulty there. Come on, Bobby.
0: Wow.
1: No one got that.
0: Where are the birdies flying across courts in this suburb?
3: So Adelaide Badminton Centre is in Torrensville on Hardy's Road. A shuttlecock is also known or referred to as a birdie.
0: Yes, it
1: is. Okay. Shuttlecock. Wow.
0: A badminton court. That's a good one, Bobby. Well done. All right. Well, thank you. It is Torrensville today for those of you. And many of you did in those final clues guess it on the text line. All right. It's 4 minutes to seven. Simon Timke, a senior forecaster at the Bureau. Let's take a look at weather for today. Is it getting any warmer? Because, gee, it was a chilly start.
4: Morning, Sonia. Morning, Jules. It sure was cold this morning. We've only just had our minimum a couple of minutes ago, actually, where the temperature dropped to 7.0 degrees. Only just above that now on 7.3, so certainly a chilly start. And clear skies over the Adelaide area as well, which has sort of helped us get to that that low minimum temperature. But looking further west, we've got some high cloud moving across. I think we'll see that move over the Adelaide area during the morning, and then the cloud might thicken up a little bit during the afternoon and evening. Should be dry during the day. Very slight chance of a shower, but not until very late this evening. So pretty much dry today. The wind's pretty light, but they'll tend around northeasterly. For our temperatures after that cold start, expecting a maximum of 20 degrees for the city, around the suburbs, 20 as well for Elizabeth, 19 for Glenelg and Norlunga, and 18 degrees for Mount Barker today.
0: Now, Port are playing on Saturday. What's it looking like for those heading to Adelaide Oval?
4: Yeah, look, I think we'll see a band of rain move across on Saturday, but it will be in the morning and the early afternoon. I think by mid-afternoon, we will probably see that rain clear away to the east. I can't remember exactly what time the game is on, Sonia. Is it a
0: 7 o'clock. Game? It's an evening game.
1: Yeah, well...
4: I think by then, conditions should be dry. I think the rain will have cleared away, so should be a good night for the footy.
1: Well, not for Port. Have you seen Sydney's transition game? Boy, they move that ball quickly.
4: I mean... They do, don't they? Yeah.
0: and
4: for the Port supporters, I think.
1: Yeah.
0: A wet one Saturday. Will that continue into Sunday?
4: No, Sunday should be mostly sunny, I think. So if you're, you know, looking to get out and about, pretty nice day on Sunday, 18 degrees. And I didn't mention Friday, but we've got a pretty warm day on the way for Friday, 23 degrees the maximum for Friday. We've got a lot of very warm air up in the north of the state, which will come down in the northerly winds on Friday. It's going to be 29 degrees in Utah Data today, so very warm for this time of year. So, mostly dry tomorrow and 23 degrees. So
0: great.
4: A real sort of mixed bag over the next few days.
0: Good on you, Simon. Thank you for that. Here, Senior Forecaster at the Weather Bureau. Well, at 7:10 today. Now, you might be hearing a lot about data centres. In fact, it was only last week we heard the biggest data centre in Australia is going to be built here in South Australia. But concerns are being raised about what that might do to energy prices and also grid stability. Tom Koutsantonis, the Energy Minister, will join you after the 7 o'clock news.
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5: It's on 891 ABC Adelaide.

0: The consumer watchdog considering complaints against a real estate agent who sold a house filled with defects. The Environment Department describes the deaths of three dolphins over 6 days as unfortunate, and police report a significant increase in counterfeit cash offences. Good morning, Matt Coleman in Adelaide with ABC News. The state's consumer watchdog says it's considering complaints against a real estate agent who sold a house filled with defects to an Adelaide family. Peter Doherty reports.
1: The real estate listing said the northern suburb's property was masterfully constructed by a trusted local company and came with a full builder's warranty. The vendor has since been fined $75,000 for allegedly claiming to be an owner-builder while developing multiple properties for sale and operating with no insurance. Consumer and Business Services says it's considering complaints against the real estate agent. In a statement, the real estate company said its agent had inspected the property and denied its advertisement was misleading.
0: Consumer and Business Services Commissioner Brett Humphreys says that agents could be liable if they're aware of issues.
2: If the real estate agent knew that the builder didn't have the required authorisations to build the home, or was saying he was an owner-builder but looking at selling the houses, if the real estate agent had knowledge of that, then yes, there'd be things that could be looked at into their obligations as licensed real estate agents.
0: The Department for Environment and Water says while the deaths of three dolphins on Adelaide's metropolitan coastline in the past 6 days is unfortunate, it's not an uncommon occurrence, Jackson Byrne reports.
3: The National Parks and Wildlife Service says all three carcasses have been collected from beaches at Hallett Cove and Henley Beach and will undergo a necropsy and testing at a pathology laboratory. The department says the number of reported dolphin deaths across the state has fluctuated over the past decade, and at this stage, there's no evidence to suggest any link to the algal bloom. Around 40 dolphins are reported dead each year in South Australia, with age, entanglement, boat strike and disease the most common causes of death.
0: A North Adelaide business owner is urging others to be vigilant for people paying for goods with counterfeit cash. The owner of the 24/7 bakery on O'Connell, Tony Greven, has put up signs telling customers notes will be inspected with a UV light. He's been hit about a dozen times with fake notes. Police say there's been a significant increase in counterfeit cash offences in their latest data. Mr Greven says business should do what it can to protect itself against would-be criminals.
4: It's probably around the 10 o'clock at night mark where it's been busy and they pick on the younger staff that probably you'd think they wouldn't stand up and go, oh, this is no good. So we've put the procedures in place.
0: Opposition leader Angus Taylor has denied the Liberal Party is looking to make a deal with One Nation about which seats to target at the next election. SA Liberal MP Tony Passon is quoted in the Australian newspaper today. He says the Liberals should consider working with the minor party to identify which seats are more appropriately targeted by a One Nation candidate or a Liberal candidate. While Mr Taylor has left the door open to a preference deal with One Nation, he says there's no plan to carve up seats between the two parties.
5: No, there's no plan to carve up seats. We won't be doing that. What we will be doing is focusing on a Labor government that's taking this country in the wrong direction.
0: The family of the victim of a stabbing attack in Northern Ireland has described violent protests in response as completely unwelcome. Europe correspondent Elias Kluwer has more.
6: 30-year-old Hadi Aladdin has been accused of brutally stabbing Stephen Ogilvie on a Belfast street on Monday. Appearing in court, Mr. Aladdin was accused of trying to kill Mr. Ogilvie and stabbing him in the eye. The attack and news that the alleged perpetrator was a refugee sparked violent anti-immigration protests in the northern suburbs of Belfast, with masked men setting fire to several homes. Law enforcement and politicians in the UK have condemned the actions of the protesters, and the family of Mr. Ogilvie say they do not want the terrible tragedy to be used to divide people or fuel hostility, describing the actions of the demonstrators as completely unwelcome.
0: The United Nations says it will send an investigative team to Lebanon to assess potential violations of international law. Israel has received heavy criticism from parts of the international community over its incursion into southern Lebanon and airstrikes that have struck civilian infrastructure. Israel says it's been waging its war against Iranian-backed Hezbollah to defend its citizens near the Lebanese border. But the UN Human Rights Chief Volker Türk says those kinds of arguments only go so far.
7: We're always very relieved when ceasefires are announced, but ceasefires need to be respected in full. International law needs to be respected in full. War, for a very good reason, was always constrained through the charter, through the UN charter.
0: Prices across the United States rose to a three-year high in May, with American consumers increasingly feeling the effects of the Iran war. With more, here's the BBC's Samira Hussain.
8: With the Strait of Hormuz closed, it means that about a fifth of the world's energy supplies are no longer on the market. And even though the United States doesn't import any of its energy through the Strait of Hormuz, the resulting energy fluctuations in prices have really had an impact here in the United States. So it's costing a lot more for cars to fill up with gasoline. Food prices have gotten a lot higher. And if you look at the way wages are increasing, it's not in line with inflation, which means people have a job to make ends meet.
0: Internal documents reveal government officials are privately warning about the risk of a growing reliance on Elon Musk's Starlink. National AI technology reporter Cam Wilson has the story.
9: Thousands of Australians are lining up to buy shares in SpaceX when it goes public later this week. The satellite company says it is raising money to fund its ambitions of expanding a global and one day interplanetary communications network. A Home Affairs presentation obtained through a Freedom of Information request shows officials have been flagging the risks of relying on a privately owned foreign satellite network. An internal presentation warned of availability risks because of Starlink's offshore nature. SpaceX did not respond to a request for comment.
0: The government has announced $100 million in funding for research into arthritis and other conditions. Isabella Tolhurst reports.
10: $100 million will be delivered over 10 years to establish a new arthritis and musculoskeletal conditions research mission. It will be set up through the Medical Research Future Fund and will bring together leading researchers, patients and doctors to help improve prevention and early diagnosis and better manage treatment of arthritis. More than 7 million Australians live with the disease and can be impacted at any age. Louise Hardy, CEO of Arthritis Australia, says the funding is historic and that the research will drive breakthroughs that are urgently needed.
0: To sport in AFL, Adelaide coach Matthew Nix says he's confident key forward Riley Thilthorpe can get back to his best despite dealing with a back injury this season. Thilthorpe returns from a one-match suspension for tonight's clash against the Bulldogs at Docklands, while Nick Murray and Luke Pedler have also been included. Veteran Taylor Walker is out through suspension, while Jordan Butts and Callum Archie will miss the match with injury. Nix says he's hoping the one-week suspension has given Thilthorpe a chance to freshen up.
11: Hopefully the week off has allowed him to physically get himself in a position where he can compete. I know there's a lot of talk out there about he's not competing like he did last year. The expectation's higher on him now as well. Hopefully we've been able to get his body right now where he's confident that he can go hard at the footy.
0: With more sport, Jared Coote.
12: Australian sprinter Gout Gout has finished sixth in the men's 200 metres at the Oslo Diamond League meet, with Olympic champion Letsile Tabogo claiming victory. Making his Diamond League debut, Gout stopped the clock in 20.6 seconds, well outside his personal best of 19.67. Tobogo eased over the line in a time of 19.84 seconds. Australia's women's cricket team has beaten the West Indies by 6 wickets in its final T20 warm-up match before its World Cup campaign begins on Saturday. Lucy Hamilton and Ashley Gardner both took 2 wickets as the West Indies were restricted to 131. Australia reached the target with 5 overs to spare, with Georgia Vole blasting 77 not out from just 48 deliveries. And Serena Williams' doubles campaign in the Queen's Club tennis tournament is in jeopardy after her partner Victoria Mboko suffered a knee injury in her singles match against Carolina Pliskova. The 19-year-old Canadian retired and limped off the court in tears after slipping over while trying to reach a forehand. Williams made her return to tennis yesterday after almost 4 years away from the sport, winning in straight sets alongside Mboko.
0: The main story again, South Australia's consumer watchdog says it's considering complaints against a real estate agent who sold a house filled with defects to an Adelaide family. South Australia's weather, Renmark mostly sunny 20, Mount Gambier partly cloudy 17, Port Lincoln a possible shower 19, Port Pirie partly cloudy 21, Adelaide partly cloudy, a top of 20 degrees, currently 7, tomorrow cloudy 23, Saturday rain easing 19, Sunday mostly sunny 18, Monday showers 18, Tuesday showers 18 and Wednesday showers 16. ABC News.
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14: Minister, has the rollout of immediate recommendations started?
16: Absolutely.
13: 891 ABC Adelaide. 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
16: But in what you said, they're obviously competing against a nation state themselves. What's wrong with putting it in public hands?
17: We are not in the business of smelting metals. If the antimony project stacks up, then principally that funding needs to come from the federal government. That said, we're very grateful to partner with the Commonwealth because we want to see this smelter operate for the benefit of people in Port Pirie.
13: Breakfast.
18: Very good morning to you on this Thursday. Now, in the next couple of years, if you head up towards the Riverland between Morgan and Burra, from 2028, you're going to be seeing a massive, in fact, Australia's biggest, by a long way, data centre being built in that area around Bundy.
16: Yeah, it is. I mean, data centres, I think in about 20 years' time, we're just going to be driving and say, oh, there's a data centre. There's
18: a bit like a wind farm.
16: Like that, yeah. I mean, this is really a pathway to the future. But we're going to talk to Tom Coutts and Tona shortly about this one. But significant questions about stability, as you said, of the grid and water use. I saw a statistic that if Sydney's data centres keep growing at the current rate, they'll use 25% of their drinking water by 2035.
18: So what water is around there, yes, in a state that is... like, it's not like we've got the hugest amount of water, yeah, supplies, particularly in those areas. So let's talk about that and what that might do to your energy prices, because there's conflicting reports about whether this will see your prices come down or potentially go up. Plus, talking about money and prices, handing over cash if you do that, counterfeit crime has been on the increase according to the latest crime statistics. Mm. And one local popular business in North Adelaide is seeing it so much they've employed measures to deal with it. You'll hear what they are in this half hour.
16: You'd think that cash is so rare, I won't say rare, but infrequent these days, that counterfeiting wouldn't be a popular pastime. Not that it's a pastime, I guess it's a criminal enterprise. So we're going to hear from a bakery about how they check to see if a note is counterfeit or not.
18: Yeah, let us know if counterfeiting is your hobby.
16: Pastime.
18: It's Sonia and Jules for breakfast here on 891 ABC Adelaide.
13: 710 Today with Sonia and Jules.
18: All right, well, in a couple of years, a massive data centre is going to be located up at Bundy. So this is between Morgan and Burra, I should say, near the Riverland. Today, of course, we're seeing a lot more information about this and what the impact might be. Today, The Australian is running with a story that says that this could actually push up energy prices while it speeds our transition to renewables. So where does that leave you and your prices and the grid stability and all of that? Well, Tom Coutts and Tonis is the Energy Minister. He's the Minister having to get his head around this. Minister, good morning to you.
19: Oh, good morning.
18: Is it, in your view, going to push up energy prices or reduce them?
19: It depends entirely how you manage the introduction of data centres. So to speak generally about this, data centres basically are just a very big load. You think of them as a big industrial load. They're very consistent, they're big and they're flat. So in some parts, it can be very good for the grid. If we have a data centre that can connect to the right part of the grid, it can actually help lower people's prices because you've got a new customer on a transmission line paying a large part of those transmission costs on existing line. Now, if they need new transmission built, or they need new connections, that can add to costs. And then, of course, comes the question of power. How much power do they take from the grid? Is it being supplied by new sources of power, or are they attempting to use power that's already available or, on the grid? That's when you can get into a lot of trouble. So some other countries, for example, have decided that there will be a certain criteria for data centres as they join on. You've seen Andrew Charlton talking about some sort of national approach. States are looking at this. We have all sorts of policies that look at how people connect to the grid, whether it's a brand new house, whether it's a generator, whether it's a data center, whether it's a glass factory, whatever it might be. The overwhelming principle is to do no harm to the grid.
18: Okay, but that pushes up demand as well, which often contributes to prices.
19: Well, it does if you are attempting to get your power from the grid as opposed to a third party or behind the meter play, which would be like a a wind farm or a solar array backed up by some sort of firming response that's outside of a grid, then you're not impacting the grid. And that's what a lot of people are talking about when they talk about data centres.
16: We should just go back, because people are asking what data centres are. Mm. You know, they're massive cloud storage facilities, Minister, and we particularly need them with this AI boom, don't we? You know, they have millions of chips. They need to be cooled.
19: Processing power.
16: So they're going to pop up all over the world, because when you go to ChatGPT or Perplexity, whatever you're using to calculate or ask a question, it goes to one of these data centres to process that information. But let's talk about what happens on really high load days, on really, really hot days when everyone's got their air conditioning on. Surely you'll need to ask some of these data centres to power down like other companies.
19: Yeah, either power down or have their own backup generation to be off-grid during those periods. But yeah, either way, we would expect flexibility across the grid with everyone, whether it's BHP or whether it's a data center or any type of industrial load. You know, we prioritise people.
18: Well, will we though? Because isn't South Australia uniquely placed because of our amount of renewables here? I mean, already during peak times when solar comes in, if you've got residential solar panels, you know, they're being switched off or you're being told. So will that now use up some of that power at peak times?
19: That's a great point. So, you know, people might if they're building a data center, might have a battery storage where you can soak up that power. And during high demand, you can continue to operate off-grid using your own battery. Yeah. I mean, there are plenty of ways of us dealing with this. I think the danger becomes in some jurisdictions where they've allowed data centers to be built and they're reliant on the grid for their power. Well, and if they're reliant on their grid for their power, that could cause problems.
16: Let's talk about water, though, as well, because, you know, these data centres use millions and millions and millions of litres of water to cool down. We're not a state that is awash with water, Tom Koutsantonis. Does that keep you up at night? How are we going to cool these data centres down?
19: Well, it does, but it's also a massive opportunity. I mean, data centres can also bring with them lots of infrastructure. They can bring with them, you know, battery storage. They can bring with them, you know, reverse osmosis facilities. They can bring with them new generation. They can bring with them new renewable projects. They can bring with them construction and investment. So all of these problems present opportunities. So again, it all depends on what the source is and how it's being sourced. So if it's a new source of water through desalination, well, that's something different.
18: So when we talk about companies like IREN, who I think have put in the biggest commitment in Australia, right here in South Australia, will they be required to satisfy, you know, firming up power solutions, water solutions like a desal plant? Will they be done, will that approval be done in conjunction with those sorts of requirements?
19: Oh, it's well premature to be talking about that sort of thing. But yeah, you can imagine a hypothetical data center, you know, insert name of any company you like, that would have to satisfy the Office of Technical Regulator that they are doing no harm to the grid. And to get that connection, to get that energised certificate, there would be lots of hoops to jump through. I mean, after the statewide blackout in 2016, we put in some very, very strict conditions in place for all connections to the grid, whether it's generation or load, to make sure we protect the grid. And all those requirements remain in place.
16: You're listening to Tom Koutsantonis, the Energy Minister, at 18 minutes past 7. Sonia Jules for breakfast on 891 ABC. Tom Koutsantonis, how many more data centres are planned for South Australia? Because, you know, you either jump on board this train or get left behind. Are you taking many submissions and looking at other sites?
19: Well, South Australia's like Sonia said, we are uniquely placed. We're probably one of the only jurisdictions in the world where you can have vast amounts of land for solar and renewable energy.
16: So there are more planned?
19: Well, I think these aren't government planned. I think what you'll find is a number of people are looking towards South Australia for a whole bunch of reasons. Data centres, one of them. Renewable energy offers lots of opportunities for us. Offers lots of opportunities for behind the meter grid power supply, which is very, very valuable to people. So, you know, data centres are not the only ones. You've got lots of other people who are looking towards South Australia because of our renewable resources. This is just one cohort.
18: Now, IREN, this particular data centre, has that actually been approved, or where are we at in the process?
19: I'd have to check, Sonia, get back to you. I'm not sure what we're up to on that process.
16: While we've got you, Tom Coutts and Tonis, there's a column in the paper today about when you do meetings on streets. And we were interested about this.
18: We were both fascinated by this.
16: Because you said
19: that, on the pavement.
16: Yeah, you were saying that the first half an hour or something is spent answering questions about vaccines. Is that true?
19: It happens, yes. I do attract certain people to come to my street corner meetings who like to tell me their views on vaccines, and it takes a long time. And often it can be a very interesting discussion.
16: Are they pro-vaccine, talking about the advantages of how it does reduce diseases?
19: I've not had anyone do that to me, Jules.
16: How science has wiped out diseases like smallpox and polio through... Is that what they're talking to you about?
19: No. I get quite the opposite. And look, people are very passionate about it, and I don't want to disparage them, but I just... It worries me. It worries me a lot. I mean, as Treasurer, we've got some serious concerns about the winter flu season, and I encourage people to go out there and get vaccinated. And I am surprised how far into the ether this anti-vax debate has gotten, and about how it's frightening people who would normally not be reluctant to get vaccinated, who are now second thinking twice about getting vaccinated, which is a great shame, because modern medicine has been so marvellous to help our longevity and increase life. It worries me a lot.
18: Yeah. But, I mean, the statistics suggest that those vaccination rates are dropping. It's not just a niche group of people who are feeling that way. So is that something about the level of trust that people have in government messages?
19: I think there is a breakdown of trust in institutions across the Western world. And I think the destruction of the media is now undergoing a larger transition than the energy sector. There are citizen media's outlets on YouTube and podcasts that look authoritative, that look informative, and there's no fact-checking. Uh-huh. And I'm getting very concerned about it.
16: I remember when I grew up, the World Health Organization was seen as a benign kind of good initiative that the UN had done to try and reduce diseases. Now, you go to certain Facebook pages, it's like chaos from Get Smart, with Siegfried at the head of the World Health Organization trying to, I don't know, we have made this strange pivot, haven't we, in how we look at organizations like the World Health Organization or vaccination kind of people, don't you think?
19: Oh, it's amazing. Things like the IMF and things like the World Health Organization. Some billionaires are hated, but Bill Gates is, you know, he's got his own certain issues. And then there are people who admire Gina Rinehart. I don't really sort of follow the whole online latest zeitgeist about vaccinations and institutional trust. What worries me is that it's getting harder and harder for people to look to a trusted source of media and say, that is authoritative, that is accurate. Mm-hmm. And with AI, it's going to get even harder. Because right now, I think you can tell the difference between a fake AI image and a real one. But there will come a time when you'll be able to imitate voices and images, and who knows what happens next.
18: Well, I think we're getting closer to that, and those data centres could be helping that situation.
16: And we haven't even got onto jobs, because I'm sure these data centres are going to create jobs, but how many jobs
18: are they going to ultimately take?
16: Yeah, yes. Going to take. And yeah. I don't think everyone can pick. My dad sends me AI pictures all the time, saying, look, here's Matthew Nix in IB.

0: Ibiza, you know, and I'm like, Dad, that's an AI. He's not really at Ibiza, you know.
1: Energy Minister, thank you for your time today. Tom Koutsantonis. All right. Now, counterfeit note crime is on the increase and business here in Adelaide is having to respond. You'll hear from one company, one business, I should say, who's done that.
2: Nikolai Bailhart's with Drive.
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2: 891 ABC Adelaide.
1: Well, this week we saw the latest crime stats come out. In fact, it was yesterday and showed that counterfeit crime is on the increase. James Kent is the manager of Bakery on O'Connell Street, and you are not being told anything with that, James. You experience it.
5: Yes, we experience it firsthand here, and sadly, we're not the only business in North Adelaide that has seen the influx of counterfeit notes. I think, you know, a few years

0: Influx of counterfeit notes. I think a few years ago we used to see them usually around show week and other events that maybe bring notes from interstate into our community. But now we're I guess seeing them quite regularly. And we've had to go to the blue light and also put up signage in our shop just to make customers aware of why we are checking.
1: Now that sounds a bit woo-woo, going to the blue light. What does that
0: Oh,
1: mean?
0: that's it. I guess the UV light, as these days, some of the counterfeit notes, they're actually plastic and they're really hard to know, especially for young staff members that are new in the workforce and haven't handled a lot of money, with most transactions being by the FPOS machine. So these days they're plastic, they feel real, but the only way to know if it is real is to shine the light on there for the markings.
2: I'm guessing, are they more likely to be large notes, James, like 50? What are
0: Yeah,
2: they?
0: 50s and 50s and hundreds, what is usually coming through, but I know, which is what we've told our staff to check, but I was actually at North Adelaide Foodland just the other day, and they're checking everything from a $5 bill to a $100 bill, because they got done a few weeks ago with
2: If so,
0: several that come through.
1: I'm
0: If
1: not sure.
2: someone was buying a sausage roll with a $100 bill as well,
0: Yeah,
2: I'd ask questions whether it was counterfeit or not.
1: But let's
0: just
1: face
0: I've
1: it.
0: actually got customers that come in and joke and say, "Oh, I got my printer going." It's a bit of a joke with some of the regulars, because we've been checking. Some people might not even know that they've got a counterfeit note and they've been given it from another business in their change. So, yes.
1: And that's the thing. I guess hundreds, maybe even 50s in some cases, are not things that people see that frequently with the lack of
0: No,
1: use of
0: definitely
1: cash. So
0: not.
1: you wouldn't even know it yourself necessarily.
2: So
0: I
2: the
0: think, I guess myself, when I've seen them come through, I can tell, but I know we employ a lot of young people that are having their first job and they haven't handled money. They don't know what it looks like. They don't know how to, the old school way. Oh, can you tear it? Can you do this?
2: Do the people,
0: So.
2: do the James, do the people with the counterfeit notes, do they know they've got counterfeit notes? Are they?
0: I think a couple people have disappeared. One thing we don't do is we don't give the money back. We have to hand that into the police department. So when someone sees a note being taken to a manager or something, people somehow disappear out of the store. So,
1: Yeah, okay. So a lot
2: they're
1: of them
0: there.
1: do know
0: Yeah,
1: and
0: some
1: some
0: people do.
1: don't.
0: Some don't. We did have a elderly lady who actually stuck around, and then like not being able to give the money back is like a thing where then they're out of pocket as well. So,
1: Are they good likenesses, these notes? You said you can tell.
0: I think they are a lot better than what they used to be. It used to be like that they weren't plastic, they didn't feel real. These days they do feel real. Sometimes the color's a bit off, and obviously doesn't have the holograms on them when you're using the UV light.
2: But I guess, as you said, I mean, younger staff are not used to handling cash,
0: I know.
2: so they don't really know what to look for and what not to look for, which makes
0: Well,
2: it easier.
0: it does. I think they prey on young staff and busy times as well. But the best deterrent is that if someone walks in and they see us checking, they're, I guess, less likely to try and use it here. So.
1: Well, look, you're showing that businesses, but also individuals, are being caught out by this, and not just the people who are trying to do the nefarious thing. So, apparently, if you go to the SAPOL website, there's a fact sheet on how to identify genuine bank notes from others. So, that could be a bit of a help if you are someone who's prone to using cash, particularly in the big notes.
0: Yes, definitely. I think that I might even have to send some staff also to check that out. It could be good for training purposes in the business and maybe other businesses that could be unaware of that.
1: Oh, good on you, James. Well, James Kent is manager of bakery on O'Connell. They're putting the big notes through the blue light, and we're told other supermarkets are doing the same thing.
2: Yes. Also, if you've got a $150 note or $137 note, you don't need the blue light. People just.
1: Just thanks for your help on that one, Jules. All right, after the news, Bobby McCumber has taken the big red car to Jetty Road at Glenelg. Apparently, they've dug up the road there again. What's going on and behind those delays? And we'll go to another council, a local council, urging the state government to consider increasing train services to their area.
3: Hi, I'm Melissa Clark on AM After Eight. Frustrated with slow progress on talks to end the war, Donald Trump vows to hit Iran hard again today. And is the Liberal Party considering a non-compete deal with One Nation?

0: ABC News with Matt Coleman. The state's consumer watchdog says it's considering complaints against a real estate agent who sold a house filled with defects to an Adelaide family. Peter Doherty reports.
1: The real estate listing said the northern suburbs property was masterfully constructed by a trusted local company and came with a full builder's warranty. The vendor has since been fined $75,000 for allegedly claiming to be an owner-builder while developing multiple properties for sale and operating with no insurance. Consumer and Business Services says it's considering complaints against the real estate agent. In a statement, the real estate company said its agent had inspected the property and denied its advertisement was misleading.
0: The Department for Environment and Water says while the deaths of three dolphins on Adelaide's metropolitan coastline in the past 6 days is unfortunate, it's not an uncommon occurrence. Jackson Byrne reports.
2: The National Parks and Wildlife Service says all three carcasses have been collected from beaches at Hallett Cove and Henley Beach and will undergo a necropsy and testing at a pathology laboratory. The department says the number of reported dolphin deaths across the state has fluctuated over the past decade, and at this stage, there's no evidence to suggest any link to the algal bloom. Around 40 dolphins are reported dead each year in South Australia, with age, entanglement, boat strike and disease the most common causes of death.
0: SA's Small Business Minister is reminding people to check for counterfeit notes as police record a significant increase in offences. The latest data shows 58 counterfeit currency offences were recorded in April compared to just 7 in the same month last year. The Minister, Nadia Clancy, says businesses do not have to accept a banknote they believe could be fake and the matter should be reported to police.
3: So I really just want to encourage small businesses to really look and feel and also try to do a little tear of notes as they come in because the real money is polymer. It's difficult to tear and it does feel different to some of the counterfeit notes.
0: The opposition leader Angus Taylor has denied the Liberal Party is looking to make a deal with One Nation about which seats to target at the next election. SA Liberal MP Tony Passon is quoted in the Australian newspaper today. He says the Liberals should consider working with the minor party to identify which seats are more appropriately targeted by a One Nation candidate or a Liberal candidate. While Mr Taylor has left the door open to a preference deal with One Nation, he says there's no plan to carve up seats between the two parties.
4: No, there's no plan to carve up seats. We won't be doing that. What we will be doing is focusing on a Labor government that's taking this country in the wrong direction.
0: The Dukes Highway has reopened after a fatal crash at Elwampol, south of Tailem Bend. Police say a car collided with a road train around 9:50 yesterday morning and both vehicles caught fire on impact. The car driver died at the scene while the truck driver was not injured. Police say the fire was expected to burn into the night. The highway between the Mallee Highway and Tynan Road reopened around 2 a.m. In AFL, the Crows have made three changes for tonight's match in Melbourne. Riley Thilthorpe returns from suspension, while Nick Murray and Luke Pedler have also been included. Veteran Taylor Walker is out through suspension, while Jordan Butts and Callum Archie will also miss because of injury. Adelaide coach Matthew Nick says he's hoping his side has learned a thing or two from its previous matchup with the Bulldogs.
5: We met the Dogs earlier in the season and they were red hot. You know, they had some health issues themselves throughout a period and that's challenged a lot of teams, but they're back. Watching last week's game, it's going to be about contests. It's never not about contests.
0: Serena Williams' doubles campaign at the Queen's Club tennis tournament is in jeopardy. Her partner Victoria Mboko suffered a knee injury in her singles match against Karolina Pliskova. The 19-year-old Canadian retired and limped off the court after slipping over while trying to reach a forehand. The pair is scheduled to play early tomorrow morning. And Australia's women's cricket team has beaten the West Indies by 6 wickets in its final T20 warm-up match before its World Cup campaign begins on Saturday. Australia's opening match of the tournament will be against South Africa at Old Trafford. South Australia's weather: Renmark, mostly sunny 20, Mount Gambier, partly cloudy 17, Port Lincoln, a possible shower 19, Port Pirie, partly cloudy 21, Adelaide, partly cloudy, a top of 20 degrees, currently 7, tomorrow, cloudy 23, Saturday, rain easing 19, Sunday, mostly sunny 18, Monday, showers 18, Tuesday, showers 18, and Wednesday, showers 16 degrees. ABC News.
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0: The Adelaide traffic.
1: Hey, good morning. It's Steve Murphy here with your latest traffic. Couple of crashes to watch out for this morning. In Paynham South, a car and a truck have collided. That's on Port Rush Road near Davitt Avenue there. And still cleaning up after an earlier crash in Virginia as well. Two-car crash on Penfield Road near King Road. Works to watch out for today in O'Halloran Hill, Main South Road near Majors Road, affecting outbound traffic there. And in Mile End South, South Road near Stewart Road. Speed cameras today, Fletcher Road and Peterhead. Plenty around the hills today too, including one in Balhanna on Onkaparinga Valley Road.
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4: Very good morning to you. You're waking up to news of the US launching more military strikes against Iran. We'll hear from an academic, Jess Janauer, about what impact that might have on so many flow-on services here in Australia.
5: Yeah, certainly the truce, we knew it was fragile, but it now looks to be over, you'd have to say.
4: And Bobby McCumber, now, she has spent a lot of time at Glenelg in the last 6 months or so, as the upgrade of Jetty Road has continued. It reopened, but has it all finished? No, it seems that we've got more construction delays and the road being dug up again. Bobby will try to fill you in on what's happening there, plus the council that is trying to see train service increase in your area. All right, senior constable Kimberly Broad is joining us from South Australia Police. Good morning to you, Kimberly.
6: Good morning, Sonia.
4: Now, this was just awful news. We hear about terrible crashes on our roads, but three separate ones that were all fatal in the last 24 hours.
6: Yeah, that's right. And they all actually occurred within about an hour of each other yesterday morning. The first we had at Langhorne Creek Road, Langhorne Creek, about 8:45 yesterday morning. A BMW motorcycle crashed into a building at a winery and caught fire. And sadly, that rider, a 43-year-old man from Nankita, died at the scene. And it was only at, as I said, an hour later, at 9:45, we responded to a crash at Melrose Street at Modbury Heights. That was where a woman was struck by a rubbish truck, and tragically that 23-year-old woman died. As a result of those investigations thus far, we had major crash officers report the truck driver, who's a 48-year-old man from Prospect. He's been reported for careless driving causing death, so he will be summoned to appear in court at a later date. And then at about that around that same time, on the Dukes Highway at our Wampal, which is just south of Tailem Bend, we had a Hyundai sedan collide head-on with a road train which was carrying hay. Again, that truck and car caught fire on impact, and CFS crews spent several hours responding to that fire, and it did continue to burn through the night. So the car driver, sadly a man from Paradise, he also died at the scene, and the truck driver wasn't injured. So we had those restrictions on the Dukes Highway in place up until 2 o'clock this morning. So it has been reopened now with some slightly lower speeds. But again, three tragic deaths all in the space of about an hour yesterday morning.
5: And Kimberly, how many fatalities on the roads this year? Is it 50 now? Is that where we are?
6: That's correct.
5: Oh, that's very sad. And a man has been arrested over a stolen trailer.
6: Yeah, about 6:30 last night, we had patrols on South Road at Edwardstown when they spotted a ute towing a white canopy-style trailer. Now, it had previously been reported about a white Nissan ute being involved in a theft of a trailer from a business at Lonsdale. That occurred on Sunday morning. So they've stopped the vehicle on Dunorlan Road and inspected the trailer, found that it had false plates, but did actually confirm that it was that trailer stolen from Lonsdale. There was also some other camping items in there which were stolen, and thankfully all that property could be returned to the rightful owner. So we've arrested a 34-year-old man from Flagstaff Hill. He's been charged with being unlawfully on premises, theft and unlawful possession, and he's been bailed to appear in court next month.
4: Senior Constable Kimberly Broad, thank you for your time. It's 21 minutes to 8 here on 891 ABC Adelaide. Sonia and Jules with you. Now, if you're in one particular suburb, your council is really pushing to get train services more frequently operating to that area.
5: A lot of councils would want that, wouldn't they?
4: Well, a lot of councils might want a train.
5: Yes, that's true.
4: The Adelaide Hills Council, for one.
5: Mount Barker.
4: Mount Barker Council, maybe another.
5: Yes.
4: But, we're talking about the frequency of services on that front. But next, we'll take you down to Glenelg. Bobby McCumber's headed down there to Jetty Road.
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4: Bobby McCumber, you're back down at Jetty Road at Glenelg. You spent a bit of time there this year.
9: Yeah, I certainly have, Sonia. This time I'm a little bit closer towards Brighton Road on Jetty Road. I'm near the intersection of Gordon and Partridge Street, which is having significant roadworks happening at the moment. So Jetty Road is closed from Gordon Street towards Brighton Road. It's probably about 60 or 70 metres that it's actually closed there. There's lots of signage up everywhere, including an electric sign that was on Collie Terrace that I drove past. And that said that there would be roadworks happening at this intersection from the 25th of May to the 12th of June. So there was a slight pause because of the severe weather that happened, but they have resumed work now. There are, I would say, about 50 people working here, lots of heavy machinery working around, lots of detours in place in and around here, but there is a lot of signage and they also have some traffic management happening as well. So drivers are being guided as to where to go.
5: So does that mean it's over tomorrow, Bobby? Does it look like it's almost done?
9: It certainly does not.
5: Because you said 12th of June, didn't you?
9: I did.
5: So that's tomorrow.
9: Yes, that is correct. So I would say that sign needs to be updated because there is a notice that has come out on the Holdfast Bay, City of Holdfast Bay website, and they have said that, they've actually said that there's full road closures to be in place from tomorrow 5 a.m. till Saturday 5 a.m. the 13th of June. So at the moment you can access Partridge Street and Gordon Street. It is just a single lane, so there are traffic management people there, but from 5 a.m. tomorrow, it will be completely closed, so you won't be able to access either of those streets.
5: It's a hot mess, Glenelg, isn't it? It's a bit of a hot mess.
4: Well, they say this was planned from the sounds of things, and we've approached the Holdfast Bay Mayor, Amanda Wilson. She isn't able to join us today, but she has told us that weather permitting, the practical completion is still set for tomorrow. So that would be that it's reopening on Saturday.
5: What is the practical completion?
4: Well, that means that traffic, I guess, can flow through at some point, even if there would be some work still to be done.
5: Okay.
9: So trams are impacted as well because of this. So they've temporarily been terminating at Brighton Road, stop 15, but they're scheduled to resume normal service down to Mosley Square from Saturday. So that would be after 5 a.m. when they resume.
4: So that started a couple of weeks ago, and that big downpour last week obviously has delayed things a little bit. But according to the mayor, it should all be operating again by Saturday. All right,
5: good to see.
4: Thank you for that.
9: Thank you.
4: All right, it's 17 minutes to 8. Next to another coastal suburb that would like to see not just the tram operating, would like to see more frequent train services.
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0: ABC Adelaide.
5: Angela Mayer is the Angela Evans, I should say, is the mayor of the city of Charles Sturt. She joins us this morning. Good morning to you, Angela Evans. What
10: Hello.
5: Train line would you like to see more frequency on, and why?
10: Look, hi Jules, how are you?
5: Good.
10: That's great to hear. Look, we've at the council received a motion from Councillor Rachel Tullio seeking council's advocacy for an increase in frequency on the Grange rail line.
5: Mm.
10: And so that's the line that travels from Adelaide out through to Grange. There are about 11 stops along the way, and we want to see those increase from an hourly to a half hourly service. And there's plenty of time in which that can happen because it's sitting idle at Platform 9. So it would be no inconvenience for that to happen.
4: What's the argument for more increased services? I mean, everyone would love more frequent services. There's no doubt about that. But what's the argument that you can mount around that?
10: Well, we've got a resource there for a start that's sitting at Platform 9 for 57 minutes. It's sitting there idle, and it takes 22 minutes from the city for it to travel from the city to Grange, and then another 22 minutes from Grange to the city. So why not? The other argument, of course, and I think it's one that we can all identify with, and that is that there's, you know, car use is becoming more expensive. We've got a petrol crisis that looms. We've got household pressures on our budgets and so on. This is an alternative way of getting around our city, and it's a really fantastic way on weekends to get out with family and friends and really take part in some great destinations along the way.
5: Angela, the government would probably say, oh, we've done studies on it and it doesn't justify a half-hourly service. But are you saying if there was a half-hourly service, more people would use it anyway? So it's the sort of chicken-egg debate.
10: Well, I agree with that. It's sort of like build the city and will they come or not? Yes, you're right. It is a chicken and the egg debate. Look, I go out to lots of street corner meetings. So does Councillor Rachel Tullio, and certainly feedback from elected members when this was under discussion at the council meeting this week, that this would be a really welcomed increase in frequency. So I think they're hearing that feedback from their own communities. We're also hearing from communities that they're really sick of congestion on the roads. And if we can provide opportunities and the state government can provide opportunities to just increase the ability for us to have different, more choices around transport, that would be a really good thing.
5: Because I guess, Sonia and Angela, I mean, if you miss a train, just miss it and you've got to wait for another hour. No one's doing that. No one's doing that. An hour, you probably would. So I see the logistics of your argument, and just, you know, it's human nature, isn't it? But, I mean, do you think you'll have a case to argue for the government? Do you think the Transport Minister's going to listen to you, Angela?
10: Well, we're writing to him, and we're writing to some local MPs, Aria Balkis, as well as David Wilkins, to just lift the visibility on this particular issue. We think we've got a great case. We know that the community is behind it. And we've got some really great things in our city of Charles Sturt in the northwestern area where people can come in and have a great time on the weekends. Coast is an obvious one, but we've got the River Torrens and the Linear Park. There's the Outer Harbour Greenway. We're just encouraging people all the time to use these alternate forms of getting around Adelaide other than their motor vehicles. And I think under the circumstances that we're all facing at the moment, that's a really good option and a good way to go.
4: Mayor, should you be successful, because this is obviously a state government-operated service, would there be any council requirement to upgrade or do anything to support that?
10: No, it is very much within the remit of the state government to make that decision, and also to and as I said, look, we've got a train sitting idly on Platform 9. It's just it's a decision of the government to increase just put it on for half an hour, and it would actually make no difference in terms of additional resources. All it is just getting the same train driver to move the train from the city to Grange and back again within the 44 minutes, I think it'll be, at the end of the day, where it's sitting for 57 minutes idly on Platform 9.
4: Well, Angela Evans, look, thank you for that. I'm sure people in Grange and the surrounds would be very keen to see that service increased in frequency.
5: It is frustrating when you're waiting for a train and you just see it idling there. Just for me, can you
4: come
5: do
4: on,
5: it?
4: Just keep moving,
5: I'll give you a pie.
4: Angela is the Mayor of the City of Charles Sturt. But, you know, some suburbs might go, well, be thankful you got a train at all, because we'd like one,
5: That's
4: Mount
5: true.
4: Barker, you know. Yeah. But anyway, look, breaking news today and this morning is that the US has launched more military strikes against Iran, another round. It's not really a surprise. The President, Donald Trump, had foreshadowed that. But what does that mean for us here in Australia? We'll try to take a deeper look at that next.
0: This is 891 ABC Adelaide with Sonia Feldhoff and Jules Schiller. Everything Adelaide.
4: Dr. Jessica Genauer is the conflict expert with the University of New South Wales. She's a former Flinders University researcher until just very recently, so it's good to get her views on this. Good morning, Doctor.
11: Good morning.
4: Now, the news has come through of another round of strikes against Iran by the US. How does that change the situation, which has been ongoing and unstable anyway? Does this escalate that in any way?
11: So it does. I mean, there are a couple of things to say here. First of all, we have been seeing this sort of gradual escalation and gradual sort of grinding away at this quite shaky ceasefire. And this is definitely the most severe escalation that we've seen since the ceasefire came into effect on the 8th of April. So, yes, this is sort of concerning in that regard and could indicate further escalation. But I guess the other thing to say about it is that, sort of counterintuitively, the intention behind this for the Trump administration is actually to try to intimidate the Iranian regime into making some kind of a deal or accepting some kind of agreement or at least getting sort of further along in the ceasefire process. So I guess the sort of more, in some ways, positive, if we want the ceasefire to hold, perspective is that Trump doesn't want the ceasefire to break. He doesn't want to go back to full-scale US, you know, combat with the Iranian regime. So it's sort of an escalate to de-escalate strategy. But the problem is that's not always successful. That's quite risky. And yes, there is always this kind of concern that it could escalate further.
5: Is this also about the Strait of Hormuz that the US, I mean, I think Pete Hegseth came out and said the US control the Strait of Hormuz. So how much, looking at where the strikes are happening, they seem to be around the Strait, Jessica, how much of this is about controlling that?
11: Yeah, absolutely. And that's partly the whole reason. The Strait of Hormuz and the contention around the Strait of Hormuz is partly the whole reason why this ceasefire is so shaky and so likely to break, because we've sort of got a ceasefire on the one hand that both the Iranian regime and the US are saying, yes, it's still kind of holding. But at the same time, there's this hot sort of contestation over the Strait of Hormuz with this US military blockade still in place, the Iranian regime still wanting to control traffic in and out of the Strait of Hormuz. So the Iranian regime and the US are putting themselves very much in the line of each other's fire around the Strait of Hormuz. And that's where we've mostly seen these violations take place, where that's happened between the US and Iran.
4: Can we really still call the ceasefire in place when we see these attacks?
11: So, I mean, it's sort of a spectrum rather than a binary. So it's not exactly just a clear line of, is there, you know, in this case, is there an absolute full ceasefire or are we in absolute full combat? And I would say at the moment that the ceasefire is still holding, but barely. And where the line is that I would say, okay, it's broken completely, is if we see full-scale US military strikes all across Iran consistently for a number of days, as we saw in the first weeks of this war. So that's where I'd say, okay, it's broken completely. Admittedly, with the current US strikes into Iran, we're getting much closer to that point. So it's hanging by a tenuous thread, but I would say that at the moment it's still holding as long as this is sort of a one-off from the US in the meantime, and then they stop those strikes again in coming days.
5: But Jessica, I'm imagining if you're lucky enough to be heading to Europe for the summer at the moment and transiting via Dubai or Qatar, I mean, you'd be a bit worried though, wouldn't you, at the moment?
11: Absolutely. I mean, I would be very nervous, honestly, about, like, I wouldn't be planning any international trips through the Gulf from now until the end of the year, I would say, until everything really stabilizes much more. And I am, you know, I'm sorry for the Gulf countries. I know this is really decimating for their economies. But the fact of it is that if we want to think about our own safety and security and certainty of travel, I expect there is going to be uncertainty in the region at least until the end of the year, until there could be, you know, we sort of stabilize into a new normal around what does this all look like in terms of the position of the Iranian regime in the region, what's happening with the Strait of Hormuz. At the moment, we've still seen the Iranian regime retaliating from time to time against Gulf countries when there's some action from the US or Israel. So, no, I wouldn't be booking flights through the Gulf at the moment.
4: All right, well, let's talk about more broad implications like the world fuel price, because whenever we talk about the Strait of Hormuz, we have to think about that side of things. It's been unclear to me whether the Strait is open or closed, or is it both? Because it seems like, you know, we're enjoying here in Adelaide at least, probably reasonable petrol prices, and have done for some time. So it doesn't seem like that is impacting us at the moment.
11: That's right. So we are sort of, we're getting to a little bit of stabilisation around the Strait of Hormuz. And it's still quite opaque, by the way, and it's not that it's completely clearly reported all of the traffic that's going in and out, partly because a lot of those ships don't really want everyone to know exactly when they're going in and out. But yes, there has certainly been, there have been more ships that have been coming out, and the US that they said that they have sort of been, quote unquote, kind of secretly accompanying ships and helping them to get out of the Strait of Hormuz. So what we've seen is that petrol prices have kind of stabilized, but at a higher level than they were before the war began. And what I expect is going to happen is that we will have this sort of long tail dragging on around the Strait of Hormuz and uncertainty there. So we will still see some disruption to supply chains. We will still see those kind of higher petrol prices, but that hopefully they will sort of stay stable at that higher level. I would say, again, from now until at least the end of the year, that would be my expectation. And hopefully, you know, if there isn't sort of a more severe escalation, and then again, we would see that kind of spiral of rising prices. But withstanding that, I think we can expect things to stay sort of higher but stable from here on.
4: Dr. Jessica Genauer, thank you for your time. She's a conflict expert with the University of New South Wales. It does make you wonder, though, because we're only weeks away from the end of this month, and that is when the fuel excise halving is supposed to end and be placed back on. But if we're going to see continuing conflict, you've got to wonder whether the federal government will seriously look at extending that.
5: Well, considering they're battling on a number of fronts now, and they're a bit under siege by one nation, I mean, will they have the political courage to just up petrol prices suddenly in a couple of days?
4: Because that, of course, has inflationary effects.
5: Yeah.
4: Then you've got the Reserve Bank in a difficult position in this uncertain environment, making decisions on that front. Mm. We had our state budget released last week that basically put an end to this war now in June. That doesn't look like it's happening. So what implications does that have? Raises a lot of questions, doesn't it?
5: Mm.
4: All right, let's get your traffic.
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1: Hey, good morning. Steve Murphy here with your latest traffic. Look out for a crash at the moment in Regency Park on the north-south motorway there near Regency Road, causing delays for inbound traffic. Still cleaning up too after that earlier crash in Paynham South involving a car and a truck. That's on Port Rush Road near Devitt Avenue there. Works to look out for today in O'Halloran Hill, Main South Road near Majors Road, affecting outbound traffic, and in Ascot Park, Marion Road near Condata Avenue. Plenty of cameras around the hills today, including one in Littlehampton on Junction Road. And got a speed camera just set up then in Queenstown to watch out for in Webb Street.
4: All right, Rory McLaren joins us now. Good morning to you, Rory. You've got a big smile on your face.
12: What a great, glorious morning it is out there. I hope you're enjoying it wherever you are in South Australia, be it making your way around Victoria Square, around the government offices in there, or taking your kids to school. Stay with us after 8:30 because you are going to get an update on arguably one of the most disturbing stories of the week, Jules.
5: Yeah, this is a story of a tenant who discovered that a homeless man had been living in her roof.
4: So she's a housing trust tenant.
5: Yeah.
4: She had raised the alarm. No one had come out and seen her. And I think just because he crashed through the access hole at one point was how she discovered this.
5: And obviously there's, you know, two people who, you know, are struggling at the moment in this story. But it's actually the plot of a horror movie, an actual horror movie, of someone who lives in the attic and walls of someone's home. So terrifying for her, Rory.
12: So how can concerns like this go unaddressed for so long? You'll hear from Nick Champion. He's the housing minister responsible for this area of public policy. What has he got to say about how this has all played out and what's being done to address this circumstance?
4: Yeah, it's a very difficult one, that one. And we'd love to hear from you. Perhaps you're in a housing trust home yourself. How does that make you feel in terms of your confidence around how these kinds of issues are dealt with?
5: So we understand she's still in the house, is that
4: right?
5: She's
4: still in the house. She'd raised alarms about hearing noises for some time. And my understanding is that she had had no one come out from the housing trust to check things out.
5: Mm.
4: So you've got to wonder, how difficult is it for her to be living in that house for that kind of time?
5: Many people texting in. Just people are saying that one of the reasons that we're not having more frequent services on the Grange Line is because of the electrification. Would that be right? I'm not sure.
12: The Grange Line isn't being electrified, I don't think.
5: Yeah, it should be. Anyway, yeah. That was what the texter was saying.
4: But that doesn't stop you having more frequent services. You've got some, haven't you? Anyway, right now it's news time and then AM.
0: When you need the latest information about your world,
13: infrastructure projects like the Torrens to Darlington are underway. State debt is expected to hit $53.6 billion by 2029.
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14: ABC News with Matt Coleman. The state's consumer watchdog says it's considering complaints against a real estate agent who sold a house filled with defects to an Adelaide family. Peter Doherty reports.
15: The real estate listing said the northern suburbs property was masterfully constructed by a trusted local company and came with a full builder's warranty. The vendor has since been fined $75,000 for allegedly claiming to be an owner-builder while developing multiple properties for sale and operating with no insurance. Consumer and Business Services says it's considering complaints against the real estate agent. In a statement, the real estate company said its agent had inspected the property and denied its advertisement was misleading.
14: The Consumer and Business Services Commissioner, Brett Humphrey, says that agents could be liable if they were aware of issues.
16: If the real estate agent knew that the builder didn't have the required authorisations to build the home, or was saying he was an owner-builder but looking at selling the houses, if the real estate agent had knowledge of that, then yes, there'd be things that could be looked at into their obligations as licensed real estate agents.
14: The Department for Environment and Water says while the deaths of three dolphins on Adelaide's metropolitan coastline in the past 6 days is unfortunate, it's not an uncommon occurrence. Jackson Byrne reports.
17: The National Parks and Wildlife Service says all three carcasses have been collected from beaches at Hallett Cove and Henley Beach and will undergo a necropsy and testing at a pathology laboratory. The department says the number of reported dolphin deaths across the state has fluctuated over the past decade, and at this stage, there's no evidence to suggest any link to the algal bloom. Around 40 dolphins are reported dead each year in South Australia, with age, entanglement, boat strike and disease the most common causes of death.
14: Recent SA police data shows a significant increase in offences involving counterfeit cash. 58 counterfeit currency offences were recorded in April, compared to just 7 in the same month last year. North Adelaide's bakery on O'Connell manager James Kent says newer counterfeit cash is increasingly convincing.
18: Some of the counterfeit notes, they're actually plastic and they're really hard to know, especially for young staff members that are new in the workforce and haven't handled a lot of money, with most transactions being by the FPOS machine.
14: The United States has announced it's launched new strikes on Iran. The President, Donald Trump, had vowed more action. America's editor John Lyons reports.
19: The United States Central Command has announced that it's launched new attacks against multiple targets in Iran. US Central Command said it was carrying out several self-defense strikes at the direction of the President, Donald Trump. This latest escalation follows the downing of a US helicopter this week, prompting retaliation yesterday. John Lyons, ABC News, Washington.
14: The Dukes Highway is reopened after a fatal crash at El Wampol, south of Talem Bend. Police say a car collided with a road train around 9:50 yesterday morning and both vehicles caught on fire on impact. The car driver died at the scene while the truck driver was not injured. Police say the fire was expected to burn into the night. The highway between the Mallee Highway and Tynan Road reopened around 2 a.m. The government has announced $100 million in funding for research into arthritis and other conditions. Isabella Tolhurst reports.
20: $100 million will be delivered over 10 years to establish a new arthritis and musculoskeletal conditions research mission. It will be set up through the Medical Research Future Fund and will bring together leading researchers, patients and doctors to help improve prevention and early diagnosis and better manage treatment of arthritis. More than 7 million Australians live with the disease and can be impacted at any age. Louise Hardy, CEO of Arthritis Australia, says the funding is historic and that the research will drive breakthroughs that are urgently needed.
6: Serena Williams' return to professional tennis may be put on hold as her doubles partner Victoria Mboko has been injured in a singles match at the Queen's Club tournament. Mboko injured her knee while stretching for a forehand and had to retire while one set down against Karolina Pliskova. Williams made her return to tennis yesterday after almost 4 years away from the sport, winning in straight sets alongside Mboko. The pair is scheduled to play early tomorrow morning. South Australia's weather. Renmark mostly sunny 20, Mount Gambier partly cloudy 17, Port Lincoln a possible shower 19, Port Pirie partly cloudy 21, Adelaide partly cloudy, a top of 20 degrees, currently 8, tomorrow cloudy 23, Saturday rain easing 19. ABC News.

0: This is Breakfast.
1: A very good morning to you. Now, wow, temperature's dropping even more. It's only 6 degrees in town at the moment.
2: Yeah, but it's going to warm up. What is it, 20 degrees today and 24 tomorrow, which is extraordinary when you think about it before the rain hits.
1: Indeed. You'll give us a bit more on the weather very shortly.
3: Some breaking news for you. The Premier, Peter Malinauskas, is expected to be standing up with Andrew Dillon a little later this morning.
1: Oh, gather around, is it?
3: Wonder what that might be about.
1: Oh.
2: So, 3-year deal. There's going to be a Christmas pageant style parade. You'd imagine that is
3: lots of breadcrumbs have been dropped out heading towards today.
2: Well, I think a big watch will be the Yeovil down south. So whether we are going
1: to McLaren Vale or Norlunga.
2: Yeah.
1: Existing or new.
2: Well, they're not wild on Norlunga Oval, are they?
3: And what does that potentially mean?
2: And
3: on that, what does that potentially mean for the future of the South Adelaide Football Club? It is called Norlunga Oval home now for going back better part of 30 years, if not a little bit longer. Are they going to end up relocating? If, and lots of details to still come up, end up down at McLaren Vale.
1: 2 months to get the deal after Gather Round, though. Do you reckon that's longer than what they anticipated to secure this?
2: I think there's a lot of moving pieces because the Players Association have a, you know, interest in this because they get money out of Gather Round, so they had to renegotiate their own wages, and you know, there's a lot of moving parts to this deal.
3: And then there's also, how is Tasmania accommodated?
2: Yeah, so who has the buy?
3: As a future part of this future deal. Mm.
2: And you can't really have a buy. So I think one team was going to play on the Monday and then the following Sunday. It was all, you know, it's all up in the air, isn't it?
1: Well, we may be just a short period away from finding out the details of what this potential new deal will be. You'd have to say it would be around that. But we're also going to follow on from probably one of the most disturbing stories I think we've heard this week. And Channel 7 was running with this as an exclusive. A woman in a housing trust home who found that she had someone living in her roof through pretty awful circumstances. But she was aware that some noises were happening. There were things happening around the house that led her to put these questions to authorities. No one turned up to suss out her concerns.
2: And we've got audio to play you later on of what she actually told. I think she told 7 News. And what she says is, it is like the stuff of a horror movie.
1: Mm.
2: You know, so why wasn't she moved out of the home earlier and why is she still in the home?
1: Speaking of real-life horror stories, bushfires and what they can do to South Australia. Well, we've now got the most incredible technology to look at what the future risk might be in towns, suburbs near you.
3: And straight across all those areas of South Australia, those areas we know we've had issues before, the Adelaide Hills, Kangaroo Island most recently as well. This new modelling report, it looks all the way through. What could the worst case scenario be?
1: Even down on the south coast around Port Elliot.
3: Really confronting, I think that is the way to describe this, when it comes to what could happen, again, in a worst-case scenario. And this is a huge amount of work that has been done by various elements of government agencies and also the government itself. You'll find out more.
1: Yeah, and it's the first report of its kind, so what will we be doing with the information that we're gleaning from that? So we'll take a look at those things this half hour. But right now, let's catch up on the latest news headlines. Good morning, Matt Coleman.
4: Hello, Sonia. In the news this morning, the state's consumer watchdog says it's considering complaints against a real estate agent who sold a house filled with defects to an Adelaide family. The real estate listing said the northern suburbs property was masterfully constructed by a trusted local company and came with a full builder's warranty. The vendor has since been fined $75,000 for allegedly claiming to be an owner-builder while developing multiple properties for sale and operating with no insurance. The Department for Environment and Water says while the deaths of 3 dolphins on Adelaide's metropolitan coastline in the past 6 days is unfortunate, it's not uncommon. The National Parks and Wildlife Service says that all 3 carcasses have been collected from beaches at Hallett Cove and Henley Beach. The department says the number of reported dolphin deaths across the state has fluctuated over the past decade, and at this stage there's no evidence to suggest any link to the algal bloom. The mayor of the city of Charles Sturt says increasing services on the Grange rail line could ease cost of living pressures for commuters. The line has 11 stops from Adelaide to Grange. Mayor Angela Evans says she wants the service to go from hourly to half hourly. And recent SA police data shows a significant increase

0: in offences involving counterfeit cash. 58 counterfeit currency offences were recorded in April, compared to just 7 in the same month last year. More news at 9 o'clock.
1: 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Traffic.
2: Good morning, it's Steve Murphy here with your latest traffic. Still got some delays thanks to that earlier four-car crash in Regency Park on the north-south motorway. It's causing issues still for inbound traffic as we speak. Apart from that, no other major dramas on the roads at the moment, which is good news. Look out for some works today in Woodville South, Woodville Road near Simpson Street, affecting outbound traffic, and in Ottaway, Kapara Road near Martin Avenue. Cameras today, there's a heap around the hills, including one in Verdun on Onkabaringa Valley Road. And a camera's just been set up there in Westlake Shore to watch out for on Military Road.
3: And Rory, someone said maybe the Dillon announcement is that Norwood are going to be joining the AFL, which I'm sure you'd be delighted with.
4: Maybe it's
5: if
4: not
5: that
4: gather
5: happens,
4: around.
5: We might have to get Joe Laverty in here to present the second hour of mornings because I'll be going straight to Adelaide Oval.
3: Now, weather-wise, it's going to get up to 20 degrees today after a really cold start, partly cloudy. Even warmer tomorrow, 23 on Friday, and a lot warmer overnight, only dropping to 14. But the rain is going to hit from then on. Saturday, you're going to have some rain in the morning and early afternoon. So if you're a Port fan going to see the Swans game, you should stay dry. But never say never. Going to get up to 19 degrees on Saturday. Mostly sunny on Sunday, 9 to 18. And then the showers return Monday, Tuesday, Wednesday. And on Monday, it's 12 to 18.
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4: Well, in a moment you're going to hear from the Housing Minister, Nick Champion, because this week, I think, revealed a story that was aired on 7 News that was, I think, distressing for anyone, even those who are not in Housing Trust homes. You heard from one tenant who remained anonymous through this because of safety reasons, but this is what she had to say about what she'd been experiencing.
6: I started hearing things in the roof, but at first I thought it was a possum. My cat started getting distressed about looking up there. Lots of different things, items went missing, but I thought, no, maybe I've misplaced them. I told housing, it was countless times. Nobody was ever sent out. There was this humongous bang. It sounded like somebody had almost fallen through the roof. He started swearing when he fell. I was even too freaked out to ring the police at that stage because I thought if I made a noise, whoever was up there would come down. There's been someone up there this whole time getting up and down in my home when I've been asleep, and there was all sorts of things, a bed, tins of food, crockery, cutlery, shoes and drugs. The toilet seat was up on several occasions and there was fresh contents in the toilet. I got quite upset and I thought, no, this is not right. I just feel like they make you out to feel like you're stupid. Why wasn't that sorted out?
4: Well, that's the question she's got after finding a person had been living in the roof of her house.
3: That is literally the plot of a horror movie. I'm not joking. I mean, that's terrifying to hear, but, I mean, imagine living through it.
4: Oh, exactly. Nick Champion is the Housing Minister. Are there questions to be answered here, Minister?
7: Well, I think if anybody thinks they have an intruder in their home, whether it be in the roof cavity or anywhere else in the home, whether in private rental or public housing, you should call the police at the first instance that you feel that there's an intruder in your home, because it's the police who are best equipped to deal with an event of or an intruder of that nature. So that would be my first bit of advice to anybody who might experience this sort of issue. It is, you know, it's not, it does seem to be a rare occurrence, but where it occurs, it's a police matter in the first instance. Well,
3: did the Housing Trust staff give her that advice, to your knowledge?
7: No, well, our records, and first let me say, the Housing Trust does a very good job. We have, you know, 33,000 homes, we have 50,000 tenants. Hmm. And we, you know, the people who work at the trust are very caring individuals who do their job very professionally. So
3: without a doubt, but if
7: and I'll answer your question if you let me go before you interrupt me. And the Housing Trust records indicate that the first time we heard of this was last week. The trust responded immediately by sending out people to, you know, attend to The broken tiles in the roof. We offered to change the locks, and the locks are now in the process of being changed.

0: changed. And obviously, we want to support this tenant to feel safe and secure in our own home. So, and that is what we do for thousands and thousands of South Australians, many of them vulnerable and with complexities. And obviously, we do that in a professional manner.
1: But are you saying no one actually went out to the home in response to her
0: No,
1: complaints
0: no.
1: until someone fell through the roof?
0: No. The moment we were told of this matter, we sent out contractors to attend to the maintenance issues. If there is someone who is intruding in your home, right, whether they be in the roof space or any other part of your property, that is a matter for police, and you need to ring police. Housing Trust staff are not equipped, right, and shouldn't be removing people who are intruding on people's homes. It's a police matter. It doesn't matter whether you live in a private rental or your own home or a public home. It is a matter for police if you have a law and
1: Yeah,
0: order
1: but when she was
0: issue.
1: making those complaints, she didn't know there was a man living in her roof. She just went, there's something going on, and no one attended to her complaints.
0: Well, and the moment we were told of the maintenance issues and these issues, we sent someone out, sent contractors out to fix the roof tiles, to attend to the locks and other matters.
2: And so, I mean, admittedly, this is an extremely rare situation, but are you happy with how the situation unfolded?
0: Well, I'm always confident that the Housing Trust operates in a professional and reasonable and sensible way. And obviously, we have big maintenance challenges. No one's trying to hide from that. And we try to, obviously attend to tenants' needs as best we can. But in this case, I'm satisfied that when the trust was told there was a security issue, they responded as
2: And did
0: appropriately. And the
2: and
0: first time we heard about and the first time we heard about it was last week. Right, and so we this has not been the subject of constant complaints or issues.
1: That's not
0: It's
1: exactly
0: been
1: true, though. That's not the first time you heard about it. You heard about it when she was raising complaints about concerns of things going on in her house, and no one responded from the Housing Trust.
0: well, that is an assertion, but that's not what our records reflect.
2: So let's talk about police then, Minister. What involvement did your staff and the staff from Housing SA have with police after they attended last week?
0: Well, of course, the Housing Trust and the police have a professional relationship, and on occasion, where appropriate, share information. This is a matter of a police investigation, and we have to let the police do their job.
1: What's the situation with this woman now? Does she remain in that home?
0: She does,
2: And
0: with the support of the Housing Trust?
2: does she want to remain in the home? Because that would be
0: Well,
2: traumatizing, I'd imagine.
0: as I understand it, she's been on the transfer list for some time, and she has a, we're considering that. We have many tenants who want to transfer. We've obviously done the necessary maintenance to secure the home, both the roof and changing the locks, which as I understand it, is in the process of happening. And obviously, we'll do the very best we can to support her feeling safe in her own home, as we do for all our
1: So
0: tenants.
1: what else has been done? You fixed the tiles. What else have you been done to make her feel safe in her home?
0: Well, we're changing the locks as well.
1: So they haven't been changed yet, though.
0: No, because we have to have the tenant's authorization to access the home. So we're in the process of changing the locks, and obviously that's being done when she's at home and when we can arrange a tradesman to do it.
2: But I mean, can't you put her in temporary accommodation just while the locks are being changed? And I mean, I would be traumatized by the fact that someone was living in my roof. Can't you just cut her a break for a couple of weeks?
0: Well, emergency accommodation obviously comes at a cost to the taxpayer. We do use it on occasion for tenants. We do have a program there that
2: And this
0: tenants can
2: doesn't qualify as
0: access.
2: one of those occasions, Minister?
0: Let's just carefully take it. The tenant has to request it. It's not something the trust can impose on a tenant. What we do is what the Housing Trust does is engage with the tenant in a professional manner. We obviously, in this case, we're sympathetic, we're empathetic, we want to deal with the tenant in a very professional way. We're changing the locks, we're doing the maintenance, we're fixing the roof tiles, right? But people often don't want to leave their home and go to emergency
1: But you
0: accommodation,
1: said there's a transfer request
0: which
1: already underway, Minister.
0: yes, that's right, a transfer request, but emergency accommodation is not a transfer.
2: But have you offered it to her as an option, though? I mean, you said she hasn't requested it, but surely you would just
0: Look,
2: offer it to say, look, we'll get you out.
0: the chief executive of the Housing Trust has personally spoken to the lady involved, and obviously the trust, which professionally deals with thousands of tenants every day, we have to just, you know, this is a matter between

0: between obviously a tenant and a landlord. We don't do it by media. What we do is deal with the individual involved, and we deal with them in an empathetic way, and a professional
1: But it
0: way.
1: was the media that raised this issue, though. When you said you don't deal with it
0: Well,
1: through media, I mean, we wouldn't be having a
0: yes,
1: conversation
0: that's
1: like this
0: right.
1: without Seven News.
0: Yeah, well, it's been the subject of a media story. That's correct. Yes, that's correct.
2: That's the voice of Nick Champion, the housing minister here on 891 ABC Adelaide, with Sonia Jules and Rory. Listening in has been and calling in has been Josh Teague, the shadow housing minister. Josh Teague.
3: Good morning, Sonia and Jules, and to all of your listeners. Well, first of all, hearts go out to this poor woman, a tenant in her home, and goodness gracious, it shouldn't come to someone falling through your roof before action is taken. A terrifying experience, and I think a certain amount of compassion ought to be at the fore here, and to be proactive about making sure that this woman, elderly and at home, is feeling safe. Now, that means proactive action from Housing Trust, and I say this in circumstances where media and others, and we've been shining a light on the fact that there are thousands of people in South Australia who have been waiting far too long even to be housed, and we have repair works that are way overdue and taking ages to be done. So let's start with a bit of compassion
1: But
3: and
1: what was
3: taking tenants seriously when
1: so,
3: these
1: Josh Teague,
3: situations occur.
1: if you were the housing minister, what would you do in this situation then? What would be your to-do list look like?
3: Well, I'd attend first and foremost to the well-being of an individual tenant who's done nothing wrong, but has suffered this horrendous circumstance of someone falling through her roof and evidently living in the roof for some extended period of time, based on the evidence.
2: Josh
3: And
2: Teague, do you think this woman's case qualifies for emergency housing while the situation is at least being sorted?
3: I think there should be proactive efforts to do exactly that, Sonia, and to make sure that whatever it takes in these circumstances, person being terrified and traumatised, and that there are measures in place to bring her back to feeling safe as she deserves to be as a tenant in South Australia's housing. That she ought to have the security of. It's not good enough just to say, well, we might be coming around to change the locks at some stage. There needs to be proactive
1: Well,
3: efforts to attend to her need.
1: considering you got in via the roof, I'm not sure the lock changing is going to really give her a lot of reassurance.
3: Well, totally, Jules.
2: Nick Champion, you listen to what Josh Teague has to say. Do you care to respond?
0: Well, it would be important if the opposition spokesman dealt with facts. No one has fallen through the roof. That is just not,
2: Well, they've
0: that is
2: fallen
0: that
2: through the
0: is not
2: access
0: what,
2: hole.
0: no, that has not happened. There
2: She
0: was a bang in
2: specifically
0: the, if,
2: said that.
0: no, that's not, play the audio. There was a bang in the roof. No one's fallen through the roof, right? Let's just deal with facts here. There is a belief and a suspicion that someone was living in there. There was a noise in the roof. No
2: There
0: one
2: was a
0: has
2: bed
0: fallen
2: in
0: through.
2: there and cutlery and
0: Well,
2: crockery and drug paraphernalia.
0: yes, but no one's fallen through the roof,
2: Are
0: and
2: you
0: it's just
2: seriously
0: important.
2: challenging that someone was living in the roof?
0: No, I've said no one's fallen through the roof, right? It's like, and if anybody did fall through the roof, you need to call the police. They're the appropriate people to deal with this, and they are investigating. So what we have done is we have attended, secured the roof, changing the locks, and obviously, if the tenant requested emergency housing, if they requested, we would consider that request because we deal with tenants in a professional and sensible way, right? In a mature and sensible and professional way. And the Housing Trust does it
1: Well, I
0: every
1: mean,
0: day of the week with tenants with a range of issues, and we will do it here in this case too. And what
1: just
0: we
1: quickly,
0: don't
1: do you think
0: need.
1: she needs compassion rather than professionalism, though, at
0: Of
1: this moment?
0: course, of course, but compassion is not people, not the opposition, getting on the radio in a breathless, shouty way and making and adding facts that aren't relevant to the case, adding things that aren't real. No one fell through the roof.
2: That's Nick Champion, your housing minister here at 891 ABC Adelaide at 10 minutes to nine. Next, bushfire modelling is pretty confronting. The latest evidence-based, in fact, the first ever evidence-based research that has been done. What does it tell us? You'll find out next.

0: young man vanishes and something about it doesn't sit right.
1: It made no sense.
0: I'm Rob Bergen. Join me for What Became of Jack, the new season of Unravel.
2: You know where my son is.
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3: Well, we've had the first ever bushfire forecasting based on evidence. Aidan Galpin is the manager of bushfire management and planning for the Country Fire Service. What we have seen from this is pretty confronting, Aidan.
4: Yeah, hi, thanks for having me. It is a call to action, but it's information that will help us make informed decisions going into the future, knowing that this is out to the time horizon of 2050.
5: Aidan, give us a sense as to how much work has gone in developing this. It's a very detailed, lengthy report.
4: Yeah, that's right. A lot of effort has gone into it. So we've had a dedicated staff member who's been the project lead on this, and they have worked with the State Bushfire Coordination Committee, which is the lead committee within South Australia for bushfire management planning and that framework. And so that work has happened in consultation with that committee, and that's a cross-government committee. So there are a broad range of agencies and public sector, advocacy bodies, so places like, or people like primary producers, Conservation Council, etc., are also represented and contributed to the information that's contained within the report.
3: One of the purposes of this is to be able to put preventative action in place. Like what? What sort of things can we learn from this modelling?
4: Yeah, well, for us, the first thing is knowing risk. And so what this is doing is getting us to that place, but also risk is changing. So we have that baseline now. And then what that will look at is either supporting and advocating for continuing programs like prescribed burning, or the work that councils do on roadside management of vegetation, or community engagement, reminding people to maintain their properties, the community engagement programs we have. But it's also looking at how we might be able to expand those to be more comprehensive, use new contemporary skills, and keeping in check with the times, knowing that this is out to 2050, it does give us that ability to provide recommendations or guidance on future efforts.
6: Do you look at the impact of climate change in these modellings?
4: Yeah, absolutely. So one of the primary purposes of this was to incorporate climate change, knowing that it is partially unclear, it's changing, it's dynamic. And so what we needed to do was make sure that we integrated future projections. And so some of those, the scenarios that you see that are confronting, I guess the important thing to remember about those is that they are using projected fire weather conditions into out to 2050. So they're they're sort of prolonged events that we do see for short durations now, but they're for a much longer time period. So those scenarios that you see have been run for 36 hours. They have not allowed, or those conditions like we saw in the LA fires, conditions didn't abate overnight. So those scenarios run with some of those considerations in place. And we also know that during those types of weather events and scenarios, some of our firefighting suppression tactics aren't applicable or won't be effective. So the scenarios also run, and it isn't able to run, any suppression activities because those things are so unpredictable. And so the assessment is run without the consideration of suppression as well.
3: It's obviously this modelling shows what happens if you do nothing. That doesn't happen. You do something. So
4: yeah, absolutely correct. Yeah, so we have a whole range of programs that exist. We've got partner agencies that undertake prescribed burning. We have community engagement programs. Our local council partners all participate in local programs designed around managing fire access and egress, or fire tracks, fire trails, as well as engaging the community and informing them of where to go. Things like our bushfire safer places and last resort refuge sites, which are providing places for people to go, particularly bushfire safer places, so that they can be in a lower risk area if an event like this were to occur.
5: Aidan, if there is someone listening to you talk right now in a bushfire prone area, what do you want them to take out of this report? What is the number one thing that they should be considering off the back of this work that you've been involved in?
4: Yeah, I think it's a call to action. Jump on our website,

0: spcc.sa.gov.au. Have a look at the report. It's not the it's about making sure that you're familiar and knowing risk in order to empower you to act. And then in partnership with the SBCC website, there's a whole range of information around how to prepare your properties on the CFS website. We also, as part of our role, undertake or declare total fire ban days, know where your bushfire safer places are, do your 5-minute plan, practice it with your family, think about your pets. It's just another way and another tool to show that while in it is time of the year when it's a bit wet and the grass is green, it's easy to be complacent. But hopefully this is a call to action for people to think about what they can do to make themselves more resilient.
1: Aidan, thank you for that. That's Aidan Galpin, Manager of Bushfire Management and Planning for the CFS. Before we get to the 9am news, let's quickly talk footy because a couple of big events are going to occur today. Firstly, the Crows are going to take on the Western Bulldogs over in Melbourne, but also the Premier is going to stand up with Andrew Dillon, and Matt Clinch joins us now, which seems to be, you'd have to say, an announcement of gather round, do you think, for another 3 years, Clinchy?
2: Yes. It's taken a little longer to get the final pen to paper. We thought this might have been by the end of gather round, but at 9:30 this morning, the Premier, Peter Malinauskas, and the AFL CEO, Andrew Dillon, will confirm that gather round will stay in Adelaide for the next 3 years, so 2027, 2028 and 2029. There's also talk of State of Origin footy making its return, but it won't be for next year. That'll be WA and South Australia. The following year at the Adelaide Oval, it'll be South Australia taking on Victoria. So in 2028, so that announcement at 9:30 local time this morning.
3: Well, that state game at Adelaide Oval.
2: The state game in 2 years' time.
3: Yeah.
2: So not next year, the following year. Yeah.
1: And Clinchy, let's get to the Crows. I mean, you know, they've had a great win last week. They're back on the Thursday night stage. The Bulldogs are up and about after beating the Hawks. How do you see this one playing out?
2: Yeah, really is high stakes, 6 versus 8. And Adelaide are trying to get their season up and running. So they've won 6 of their last 8 by a point over Geelong. They make 3 changes for tonight's clash. Nick Murray, Riley Filthorpe and Luke Pedler come in for Butts, Archie and Walker. While for the Western Bulldogs, Luke Kennedy comes in to make his debut for Lachie McNeil. These two sides faced off back in round 2, of course, and that was the Bulldogs who prevailed with an Oscar Baker thriller that delivered them victory. So the Crows just have to come to Docklands and try and do the reverse here. And it is a ground they've won their last 4. But as we spoke about last time, 7 games they've won of their 13 by single digits margins. The Bulldogs all of a sudden have won their last 3 by 3 points, 4 points and 6 points. So I think it's going to be close tonight, but really a great chance. If they win Adelaide, they're on the verge of the top 5. Lose, they're sort of clinging on to 10th spot. So big stakes tonight.
3: All right. Thanks, Clinchy. Matt Clinch from ABC Sport there. Now, Rory McLaren after the news. Now, Bobby McCumber has headed out to go to that press conference.
4: As Matt said there, we're expecting to hear from the Premier and Andrew Dillon at around 9:30. Bobby McCumber, of course, 891 ABC Adelaide roving reporter. She will be there for us. And so we'll take all the information we can when it comes to hand. Also, just to point out back on the bushfire preparedness and that detailed body of work, the Minister's Office from Rhiannon Pearce, they say they are considering the recommendations from that particular report as well. There is a lot for government to work through as a result of that document. I'd love you to stay with me after 9 o'clock. We're going to be touching on an issue that's been playing out federally over this last 3 days, and that is the NDIS inquiry. What has been going on? What might have you missed? You'll find out after the 9 o'clock news.
3: This is a parliamentary inquiry by the Greens and the Liberals, isn't it?
4: It is, and set against the backdrop of a lot of people saying, hey, is this enough of an investigation into the changes that are being foreshadowed?
3: All right, Rory, look, thank you for that. Spin Cycle on tomorrow. We'll all be back for that. But right now, stick around after the 9 o'clock news as Rory McLaren joins you.
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7: ABC News with Matt Coleman. Recent SA police data is showing a significant increase in offences involving counterfeit cash. 58 counterfeit currency offences were recorded in April, compared to just 7 in the same month last year. North Adelaide's bakery on O'Connell manager James Kent says newer counterfeit cash is increasingly convincing.
8: Some of the counterfeit notes, they're actually plastic and they're really hard to know.
7: Data is showing a significant increase in offences involving counterfeit cash. 58 counterfeit currency

0: ABC Adelaide.
1: I take your point, Matt, that it's about awareness raising, but could it also be raising concerns about trees that actually aren't in the firing line at all?
2: We don't know. So we constantly hear from the state government that they're being transparent, but we don't know which exact trees were being lost in Possum Park until they were cut down. And my scepticism is, again, we won't know exactly which trees we're losing in Victoria Park until the bulldozers move in and the trees start coming down.
0: Rory McLaren.
1: Happy Thursday to you. The NDIS, well, it grew bigger and faster than anyone planned. Now a $50 billion a year scheme. It needs reform to stay sustainable, but will fixing it come at a cost of participants and their families and the choice and the control the scheme was built on? We will start the show with having that discussion in a moment. Also this hour, if you have a teenager in your life, when can they actually get their driver's license? Well, one of you raised an issue with us earlier this week. Today, answers from Services SA. And in around half an hour's time, just how much do we actually know about the lymphatic system, the nodes and vessels which span our entire bodies? Dr. Carl will be your guest for Science Spotlight. He wants your questions too on 1300 222 891. It's Thursday, so we are rewriting the playlist, which two songs are up for consideration a little later this hour. First, though, to the NDIS. And it is the scheme that was set up, obviously, there to provide assistance for the countless number of Australians that need help. The only national scheme of its kind in the world. It was designed to give people with disability a choice and control over the services that they need. For many people with a disability, the supports provided through the NDIS, they have been essential to living an included life. Now, though, many NDIS participants and their families, they are concerned that they are going to lose access to those supports if the government's proposed sweeping changes to the scheme go through. A Senate inquiry has been charged into looking at this very issue and into the changes specifically. This inquiry received over 4,000 written submissions and it is in its final day of public hearings. 1300 222 891 is the number to call. Are you or someone in your family an NDIS participant? And are you worried about what the changes might mean for you? Sky Kokoschke-Moore is the CEO of Children and Young People with Disability Australia. She spoke at the inquiry on its first day of hearing. Sky, welcome back to Mornings.
3: Thanks for having me, Rory.
1: Sky, let's go big picture if we can. Just how important is this inquiry?
3: Yeah, this inquiry is incredibly important because the bill that the Parliament's considering at the moment represents the biggest changes we've seen to the scheme since it began. And when we look at it from the perspective of children and young people, we know that based on the NDIA's most recent data, there's more than 476,000 participants aged under 25. So that's nearly 500,000 people and their families who stand to be impacted by these reforms.
1: Let's talk about the hearings then. Walk us through, if you can, your presentation a couple of days ago.
3: Yeah. So I was second up on the first day of hearings, and I used the opportunity to speak to the committee about the concerns we've heard from children, young people and their families. And those concerns can be summarised as worry about the new requirement for somebody to undertake all appropriate treatment before they're able to be considered eligible for the NDIS. And there's also a great deal of concern about cuts to social and community participation. On top of that, families are really worried about this new legislated requirement for the NDIA to consider parental responsibility in the context of what's considered reasonable for the scheme to provide. And when we're talking about families who are responsible for caring for children who can have complex communication support needs, those parental responsibilities can be anything but ordinary.
1: And very much individualised.
3: Absolutely. No one person with disability is the same. And when we take a step back and we look at families, we've heard from many that they have not one, but multiple children who require support. And what we're worried is going to happen is that those families whose children on their own may not meet the threshold eligibility for the NDIS, but when taken together, the needs of the family are such that it would be impossible to believe that any parent or parents would be able to provide the level of support they their children need, particularly where those children are currently being supported by really skilled and experienced support workers.
1: And will the dominoes fall here that will put more pressure on families, on parents and grandparents?
3: Yeah, absolutely. So we've heard from families that the experience of carer burnout is real. They are under, 24/7 responsibility for keeping their children safe and keeping them happy. What we're hearing is that families are worried that the requirement to, one, undertake all appropriate treatment, and two, this increased focus on parental responsibility will place even more demand on them. And we've also heard, sadly, from parents that once their child begins developing differently, often those informal networks can slip away because the people, their friends, other family members feel a bit uncomfortable or they just don't like being around. And so this assumption that families have vast informal networks ready and able to step in to help is really wrong.
1: That is the voice of Skye Kokoschke-Moore. She is the CEO of Children and Young People with Disability Australia. It is 11 minutes past 9 on 891 ABC Adelaide Mornings. We're talking about the NDIS Senate inquiry, which is up and going. Really keen to hear from you too. 1300 222 891 is the number to call. You can text 0467 922 891. Skye, we've got a text here, and I want to ask you about this because this is one of those issues that repeatedly comes up whenever we talk about the NDIS here on the Mornings program. This person writes, "I've heard so much anecdotal evidence of rorting in the NDIS. Is there any way to sort that?" This person wants to know.
3: Yeah, absolutely. There is rorting in the NDIS, and the government is well aware of this. And that's why it was really disappointing to learn during Senate estimates this week that of the savings that the government intends to make through these changes, a tiny proportion are going to come down to a crackdown on fraud. Mm. And what's really important to remember is that these fraudulent practices are overwhelmingly perpetrated by providers and not participants themselves. Mm. And so we really need to see increased focus on the regulation of providers to make sure that they are providing not only the support that they've been paid to, but that support is of a really high quality as well.
1: Let's go over to Kangaroo Island. Steve joins you. Good morning, Steve.
4: G'day, Rory.
1: Welcome back to Morning, Steve. Talk through your experience.
4: Yeah, look, I've been an NDIS participant for about 3 and a bit years now, and I spend most of my time trying to fight the bureaucracy of NDIS to get an outcome for me that is not going to cost NDIS an absolute fortune. And it's the bureaucratic processes that have been put in place. The amount of reports that allied health professionals are required to write on me, where often the collection of the information that they want, I would have thought would have been in a central database, but no, they've got to go through the whole process again of getting to know me and understand my condition. And it's just ridiculous. And I think they're taking the wrong track. You know, the cost of looking at cutting services and things like that, how about just cut some of the red tape you've put in place to try and keep people honest? Because I think they've just gone too far.
1: Steve, are your issues exacerbated by living on Kangaroo Island in a community like that?
4: No, not at all. We've got an abundance of carers over here, really, really good people, and we've got good plan managers. I mean, everything's here, but the cost of... So, just a recent example. I'm trying to source a vehicle that I can actually access with my wheelchair. And I've had some good people call me that are OTs and physios and all that, and the first thing they say is... Well, look, we've got to have a few meetings just to get to know you and understand your condition and your needs and your future desires. And I think, well, can't you read the 20 other reports that have been done to tell you all that. You don't have to come and spend a couple of hours with me to find all that out. It's already been done. But they'll say that that's the process they have to follow that NDIS have put in place.
1: Steve, always great to hear from you. Take care over there.
4: Thanks, Rory.
1: Steve there from KI at 9:15. Back to you, Skye Kokoschke-Moore. When it comes to the bureaucracy in the NDIS and in your area of expertise, children and young people, is his a similar experience to those that others are dealing with?
3: Yeah, Steve absolutely hit the nail on the head just then. I can't tell you how many families we've spoken to who have said, we have university degrees, we work full time, we cannot untangle the web that is understanding the NDIS. And the other point that Steve made was about the time and money that's spent chasing reports from therapists or other professionals in order to demonstrate the level of need that you have, when that money would be better spent actually delivering the support that somebody needs in order to achieve their goals. And so we know that as part of these reforms, the government wants to implement a new functional capacity assessment, which is going to be separate to a new process, which is a support needs assessment. So what we don't want to see out of these reforms are increased costs from the NDIA, because it just takes more people longer to truly understand the experiences of people with disability and how they can best be supported.
1: Right. Okay, that's not an insignificant change either, Sky.
3: Yeah, correct. So we've known about support needs assessments for a while now. The government has said that it's supposed to enable participants to really explain and describe what support needs they have and their personal and environmental circumstances that absolutely have an impact on a person's situation. And that's what's so, I suppose, confusing about these reforms that are before Parliament, because in the bill it says that when you take into account a person's functional capacity

0: isn't supposed to have regard to things like their personal circumstances, but nobody exists in isolation. And so we're really quite confused and concerned about how people with disability are being examined by the NDIA, and the fact that you're really not going to have a clear picture about what their experience is without understanding where they live and what they have access to.
1: Joel wants to join this discussion talking about informal networks. G'day, Joel.
2: G'day, Rory. Yeah, just back on Skye's point, I think she's spot on the mark. There really are no informal networks in this space. I've got a 5-year-old daughter who's got a very rare genetic condition, which has caused various developmental delays and disabilities. And there just is no sort of peer support in this space, particularly in South Australia. There are organisations interstate that run peer support, but locally there's just nothing. And it's unfortunate because peer support's quite important and very low cost as well.
1: Joel, thank you. We'll come back to that with Skye. Let's go to Jodie in Marion. Hello, Jodie.
3: Sorry, I've been watching the hearings as much as I can over the past week, and I'm very, very disturbed about what's been revealed about this bill, and I've had a look at the legislation as much as I can. Basically, calling it the Saving the NDIS for Future Generations is the incorrect title. It's more like Dismantling the NDIS Altogether bill. It's been very disturbing. It takes away a lot of human rights for people with disability. And I also feel like the way this has gone about, I've heard a lot of complaints in community about the way the government has approached this, the fact that they're trying to frame participants and their families as rorts people, because we don't see the money. It goes from the government to the providers. But it's been framed that we are the problem and we are not the problem. And taking away funding from people's plans does not address the rorting issue. I follow your previous caller who talked about the bureaucracy. Well, the NDIA has some severe systemic problems that they're not admitting to. And if the NDIA gets its own house in order with the systemic problems, that removes some of that cost burden, and it will also remove the need for this bill, as far as I'm concerned.
1: Jodie, I can hear the emotion in your voice about this. If you can, tell us about your experience.
3: Yeah, the NDIS saved my life. I'm very emotional because I've been traumatised by the whole system. When Mark Butler announced he wants to go back to the old systems, they did not work. He says they were fragmented. They were. But he's trying to say that the NDIS...
1: Can tell us about your experience.
3: Yeah, the NDIS saved my life. I'm very emotional because I've been traumatised by the whole system. When Mark Butler announced he wants to go back to the old systems, they did not work. He says they were fragmented. They were. But he's trying to say that the NDIS now is fragmented, but not as bad as what we used to have. I fell through the cracks. Mm. I'm one of those people. I live on the edge of the bell curve. I don't fit into norms. And a lot of people with disability don't fit into norms because the norms aren't designed for us. And I fell through the cracks of the state system, and I was severely ill. I ended up being bedridden and housebound and isolated. And it took me over a year to get into the state system, and then it took me 2 years to get into the NDIS system, even though when I applied, they said, this is the system designed for you, and it hasn't been. Mm. Trying to navigate this with a university education has been very overwhelming, difficult, Kafka-esque.
1: Jodie, I appreciate you being so honest with us this morning. Thank you.
3: And I'd like to thank all of the advocates who so courageously shared their story, because we are still seeing people being punished just for having a disability. And this goes back to the old system where people had retribution doled out to them for daring to complain. And it puts us at a great risk of having the agency target us and cut our plans arbitrarily. It's already happening right now. Anecdotal evidence that I have heard about shows that on average, people are having their therapies already cut by up to a third. And we're also hearing other stories through these hearings about people already having their plans cut.
1: Jodie, thanks for, like I said, thank you for sharing your story and being so honest with us on the morning's program. I appreciate your time. Thank you.
3: Thank you for the time. Thank you.
1: Jodie there, who is an NDIS participant. Let's go to Julie, who's in Broadview. Hello, Julie.
4: Morning, Rory. I'm really concerned with this new bill because

0: Because under the current legislation, if I need to replace a $7,500 braille display for whatever reason, I can go and do a change of circumstance review and have the NDIA decide in 21 days to do a full review of my plan, even though that's the only item that I'm asking to change in the plan. Under this new bill, it's going to be 90 days for them to decide.
1: That's a long period, isn't it, Julie?
0: That's right. And it's not just for me, but with your previous guest dealing with children, it's like they can't wait 90 days for a new wheelchair or walker or things like that.
1: Julie, thank you for your call. I want to come back to
0: Thank
1: you, if I can, Skye Kokoschke more. Can I get your reflections on what you've just heard there from Jodie and Julie?
2: Yeah, Jodie and Julie both raised some really important points. To Julie's really astute sort of observation that this bill is so wide-ranging and so detailed, like that detail about the 90 days the agency will now have to make decisions is going to have a significant impact on people with disability being able to get timely support. And when we look at it from the perspective of children with disability, we know how critical the early years are and how important early intervention is to make sure that those children are set up to have lower support needs in the future. And I really thank the callers for their honesty and for sharing their own personal reflections because can be terrifying. Like people tell us all the time that they're really worried about speaking out because they're scared of retribution and these plan cuts that are happening. The agency will say that no, nothing has changed. We're still assessing people like we always have, but the anecdotal evidence that we're hearing is entirely different. And when we're thinking about again, just how important it is for people with disability to have networks around them and how those informal supports can be non-existent. The changes to social and community participation are going to have a huge impact. These are supports that enable people with disability to get out in the community. And looking at it from the perspective of, say, a young person who's under 16, who, because of legislation that was passed 6 months ago, they're no longer supposed to access social media, which has been a core part of their sort of community and identity building. The government has taken that away, and now they're also going to make it harder for them to get out into their physical communities. So we've got a great deal of concern about what these changes will mean, the compounding effect that they're going to have, particularly on young people.
1: Skye, let's talk about the timing of this inquiry. Is 3 days remotely enough, given the size and scope of what's being put forward?
2: No, it's not. And I can just say the committee secretariat staff, so the parliamentary staff that have put this together at such short notice, have done an incredible job. The website shows that there's 499 submissions published, but as you say, I think there's more than 4,000 submissions that have been made. The committee on Tuesday when I was there did a good job in making sure that all the witnesses were able to get their points across and that they weren't cut off. So we were really pleased to see that, but I think given the seriousness of these issues and the concerns that are being raised, having 3 days of public hearings and the committee expected to synthesize all of that evidence combined with reading through all of the submissions to produce a report ready by the 16th of June is nowhere near long enough. The government really needs to slow this down and work with the community who genuinely do want to strengthen the NDIS for future generations. We're on the same page about that, but there's got to be a better and different way we can go about it.
1: We've got time for a couple more quick calls. Let's go to Sue, who's at Somerton Park. Hello, Sue.

0: we've got all the, we know everything. And it was recommended. So, okay, I went with it, had the assessment, very nice person, good report, got the bill. Any guesses how much it was?
1: Lay it on us, Sue.
0: $3,685.
1: Wow.
0: So that's my point. That's all I wanted to say. And if someone doesn't start looking into that stuff, then there's something very, very, very wrong.
1: Sue, thank you for sharing that with us. Let's go to Elizabeth Park. Hello, Mick.
2: Hello, Rory, and hello.
1: Mick.
2: Yeah.
1: You're a participant, I understand.
2: Yes, I am. And most of my time has been spent trying to sort out the problems caused by being targeted by NDIS registered people who are basically predators. They just go after you for your money. They claim to be experts in disability services. There's no protection because the NDIS Safeguard Commission is basically in a permanent state of failure. There's no advocacy services available here in South Australia, even though that they exist. And most of my time is spent trying to fight off predators. Now, I've received a call from the NDIS saying that because I haven't used my funding, I'm not willing to throw it out and spend it on people who are just wasting my time. I haven't spent my funding, so now I'm going to have it cut simply because I can't find the right supports. Mm-hmm. And it's very threatening. It's just terrible. And I'm really glad to have the funding I've got, particularly in order to get physiotherapy. Last year, I was injured so badly that NDIS-registered physiotherapist, I haven't been able to walk properly for 12 months. The Safeguard Commission won't take a complaint. The MPs won't listen. And it's just a shocking situation where the money's just being paid to people who claim to be disability experts. My experience is that disability discrimination is now worse than it ever has been before because so many people claim to be experts and they're being paid a fortune. So, look, thanks for letting me talk, Rory.
1: Mick, thank you for your call. And Sky Kokoschke-Moore, thank you for joining this discussion this morning.
3: My pleasure.
1: 28 minutes past nine. The text line, fair to say, has been running hot throughout that whole conversation. This person writes, I'm so worried about the NDIS and my son and his future. My son is severely autistic, non-verbal, has global development delay, tube-fed from birth, etc., and dysplasia. He is a beautiful, resilient four-year-old, and we love him so much. The level of admin and medical intervention is huge. We have a loving extended family, but the level of medical support and knowledge required is beyond their capacity. Another perspective here on the text line. The NDIS is meant to be function over diagnosis. I'm in the tribunal, and my diagnosis of over 13 years is now being challenged and my function dismissed. It is an incredible legal and dehumanising, this person writes as well. So many of you texting in on this one too. Keep them coming. We'll get more reaction in the statewide soapbox in the second hour of the program. We're also standing by to see if we can learn any more about the future of Gather Round. Bobby McCumber has headed off to Adelaide Oval, where the CEO of the AFL, Andrew Dillon, has made his way over from Melbourne. He'll be standing alongside the Premier very shortly, so you'll get the latest there. Next, though, how excited were you when you or your children or your grandchildren could finally get a hold of their driver's license? It's very much, for some people, a rite of passage towards independence. But one family had a really interesting experience recently. You raised it here on the statewide soapbox. We'll get you some answers after this.
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1: Earlier this week, one of you called into the soapbox to raise concerns over an issue experienced by their granddaughter. Denise told you her husband and granddaughter went to Service SA to get her driver's license, but there was a problem.
6: They got told, no, you can't come today. You have to wait until after midnight today. And they said, but that'll make it Sunday and today is her birthday, not a minute after midnight tonight. And they said, no, that's just how it works. So you'll have to come back on Monday. But the man who did her test just said, oh, you know, you can rock up on Saturday and do your test, get your license. Mm.